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2: This is GBH's All Things Considered. I'm Saraya Wintersmith. 2 years ago, a brand new robotics team at Falmouth High School, the Regal Seagull Robotics Team, had just 5 students, a handful of mentors, and a rookie robot named Lulu. Fast forward to today, and the Regal Seagulls are in Houston for the World Championship Robotics Competition. Along the way, they've grown, refined their engineering, and built a high-performance robot named Rory. This week's Joy Beat is celebrating this Cape Cod success story. And we're joined now by 2 members of the team, Falmouth High School senior Ethan Parmentier and junior Sam Irving. Ethan, Sam, welcome.
3: Good to be on.
4: Thanks for having us.
2: It's really cool to have you on from the World Championship. Ethan, let's start with you. Take us back to year one. What did this team look like when it started? And how different does it feel now heading into a World Championship?
3: I feel like I'm a great person to ask because I was here before year one. In fact, a couple years before, we were a first team. We were a VEX robotics team. It's a smaller scale kind of event, more like Lego than anything like an actual engineering project, really. And it was a couple of friends really just hanging out. And fast forward a year after that, we have an actual robotics competition at our school we hosted called Clipper Clash. And I really got to see how engineering opportunities at our school could be if we really pushed for it. We've had a really great success story from the last couple of years. The differences between this year and last year, we were really not expecting to have as many resources as we did, as many mentors as we did, as much support as we did. And so to really have access to all of that, thanks to sponsors like the Falmouth Education Foundation, thanks to Falmouth Public Schools, thanks to our wonderful mentors and the dedication of all of our team members, it's been a dream for me. This is nothing less than exactly what we should have in every public school, every school system, really.
2: That's so exciting. Sam, I mentioned Rory at the beginning. Can you tell us more about your robot and what sets it apart in this competition?
4: So our robot design is kind of based on 2 main parts, or I guess 3 main parts. You have our intake, our hopper, and our shooter. The intake work, how it works is you have a roller that spins, and so it picks up our game pieces, which is a little bit bigger than a softball to put into perspective. And then, so we pick up those off of the ground, and then our hopper, which I would say is one of our biggest pieces of our robot, is we can hold about 65 to 70 balls in our hopper. And compared to many other teams, that is almost double to triple how much they can hold in their robot. And then we also have a fun tradition that we did last year and we've continued this year and we hope to continue in the future of drawings on our robot. Our wonderful driver and some of our other students are very artistic. And so they've designed many different seagull drawings or inside jokes that we put on our robot for not only our entertainment, but for other teams as well. And then the balls go through a shooter, and that is what helps us score points in this game.
2: That's so cool. You've grown quickly as a team. What's been the biggest challenge along the way?
3: I'd say that our team has had a lot of growing pains, really. Considering the scope of the project and how little funding and members we had last year compared to any other team, we weren't expecting to get as far as we did with what we had. We did, thanks to the wonderful dedication, again, of our students and faculty and mentors. And we made it to both state championships and the New England District Championships. That was so unexpected that our lead mentor actually booked a trip during district championships and was not there. We were completely blown away. And a similar thing happened here with us going to world championships. We had a better idea of our expectations this year than before, but at the same time, we never could have imagined that we'd be here in Houston.

0: Houston, Texas today, and it's starting to kind of show because our robot was designed to make it through district championships, not to make it through worlds. So there's been a lot of maintenance. We've had to kind of restructure things because we have a lot more students to get kind of delegate tasks a lot more smoothly. But all in all, it's worked out, and we're all happy to be here.
1: And Sam, on that note, because you're zooming into us from Houston at the competition and you're surrounded by these other teams from around the world, how are you feeling? Are you intimidated or is it energizing you?
2: It's definitely a bit of both. It is incredible seeing teams that are both at our same level, but then also teams that have been around for years. You have the teams who are like fully known worldwide. But everyone here is just so nice, kind, and welcoming that as intimidating as it is being in a building with 600 other FRC robots, which is the competition we're a part of, but then you also have kids from FTC and FLL, it is kind of amazing to see just what this program offers for kids and the amount of people that this program has touched. And it's also really great because then we get to see what we could be in the future. We're able to take ideas and inspiration from these better teams and be able to integrate into our program and what we can do to then grow as a team and as a community in engineering.
1: And Sam, sticking with you, if you had to sum it up, what's been your biggest takeaway from this experience? And then also, is there anything that you'd say to other students thinking about getting started in robotics, but they're hesitant?
2: Absolutely. So I've always kind of been interested in engineering. I never fully knew that's what I wanted to do. But, you know, as a kid, I loved Legos. I loved putting things together. I loved math and science. And so when I heard that there was a robotics team, I was kind of questioning it at first, but it really has been the best decision I've made. The last 2 years have been my absolute favorite. The experiences are amazing. The people I've met, not only in our team and in our community, but kids from all around New England and then now all around the world. It's just an incredible experience being able to talk to other kids. And something that I'd really like to point out is that you don't have to be the science nerd, the computer nerd, to be on a robotics team. You need your photographers, your media people, your outreach people. There are so many different roles on these team that, and they're all so equally important that you really, like, anyone can join, anyone can have fun. And it's just such an amazing opportunity that if there's anyone out there who is possibly thinking about joining the team at their school or even starting their team, I absolutely endorse it. It is literally, I've had the best time of my life. And there are so many teams and people who are willing to help you out, to get you started, and to make sure that you have just the best time.
1: We'll have to leave it right there. That's Sam Irving and Ethan Parmentier of the Regal Seagulls robotics team in Falmouth. Thank you both for coming on. Good luck at the championships.
0: Thanks for having us.
2: Thank you so much.
1: If you'd like to make a nomination for the Joy Beat, leave us a voicemail at 617-300-BEAT. That's 617-300-2328. This is GBH's All Things Considered.

0: 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I'm Saraya Wintersmith. Coming up on All Things Considered, the Trump administration's new report on, quote, anti-Christian bias in the federal government accuses the Biden administration of discrimination. This just weeks after President Trump blasted the Pope. That's just ahead.
1: There are 26 gateway cities in Massachusetts.
2: And in 2026, we're going to get to know them all. But we need your help. We want to cover what matters to you.
1: We want to hear what concerns you have,
2: what you're proud of, and what you want people to know about your community.
1: So if you're in a gateway city,
2: we want to hear from you.
1: Reach out to us at gbhnews.org/gatewaycities.
2: 26 in 26. 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
0: To come on All Things Considered, Boston Mayor Michelle Wu's proposed cuts to the city's arts and culture department is drawing growing criticism. And fans of Scotland's soccer team are coming up with creative ways to avoid high transportation costs to Gillette Stadium. That's just ahead, right after these headlines.
5: Live from NPR News in Washington, I'm Janine Herbst. President Trump has again called for ABC to fire Jimmy Kimmel over a joke. And former FBI Director James Comey has been indicted again for posting a photo that Trump says is a threat. NPR's Frank Langfitt has more on what some voters think.
6: Democrats and Republicans I spoke to agree. Jimmy Kimmel's jokes are constitutionally protected. Richard Conkey's a Republican, an electrical contractor in North Beach in Maryland. He's not a fan of Kimmel's humor.
7: I don't like it personally, and I don't think he should be doing it. But, I mean, it is freedom of speech.
6: Conkey thinks Comey should be prosecuted for what Trump has characterized as a call for violence. But other Republicans and Democrats I spoke with disagreed. Donald Long is a Democrat who owns a restaurant in Upper Marlboro. He says Trump criticizes and threatens others.
8: I think if he's able to dish it, he has to be able to take it.
6: Long says the president is the biggest threat to free speech in the country. Frank Langfitt, NPR News, North Beach, Maryland.
5: Driving a car is getting much more expensive. Gas prices are at their highest level since the U.S.-Israeli war in Iran started. NPR Scott Horsley has more.
9: Gasoline prices have jumped by 33 cents a gallon in just the last week, including a 9-cent jump overnight. AAA says the average price of regular gas nationwide is now $4.39 a gallon. There's little relief in sight as the war with Iran that's rattling energy markets is now in its third month.
5: NPR Scott Horsley. This as crude oil prices remain over $100. West Texas U.S. crude oil ended at around $102 a barrel today, and the international benchmark Brent crude closed at around $108 a barrel. That's lower than they've been, but still very high. Wall Street ended in mixed territory. 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
0: From the GBH newsroom in Boston, I'm Saraya Wintersmith. Boston residents and nonprofit leaders are calling on the city council to reject a proposed $1 million funding cut to the city's arts and culture department proposed by Mayor Michelle Wu. Wu unveiled her spending plan earlier this month. It would reduce that department's funding by cutting grants and eliminating one full-time position. Origination Cultural Arts Center Director Musau Dibinga says that loss would mean less opportunity for young people in Boston.
10: Grants such as Success Link and the Boston Cultural Council allow us to employ teens and college students, many of whom use this income to help pay rent, utilities, groceries, and school expenses.
0: The city council has until July 1st to propose an alternative budget or approve the plan from Mayor Wu. The state is weighing options to replace the last major traffic rotary on Cape Cod. Three proposals for the Orleans rotary would use smaller roundabouts with marked lanes. At a public meeting, MassDOT program manager Hung Pham said the main goal isn't traffic, it's preventing future flooding.
11: Route 6 rotary is one of those areas where it's going to flood in the future. That is really the main driving factor for this particular project.
0: The project is estimated to cost between $14 and $17 million, with construction still at least 6 years away.
12: And fans of Scotland's national soccer team have come up with a novel idea to skirt the high cost of transportation to Gillette Stadium for World Cup matches. The Scottish team is set to play Haiti on June 13th. As GBH's Jeremy Siegel reports, the fans are hiring a fleet of yellow school buses.
13: Scott Gillen is with the Providence Tartan Army, a group of Scotland supporters making Rhode Island their unofficial World Cup base. He says after learning it would cost nearly $100 to get to Gillette, the group called up every single school bus provider in the region and found they were the most budget-friendly option. The only drawback? Space.
14: If you're 5'8" or above, it may be a little bit of a squeeze. Also, having no toilets on board, we're looking into what we can do there, but it's not a long journey. It saves a little bit of money for the fans.
13: Transit officials and FIFA organizers have faced mounting criticism over the cost of officially sanctioned trains and buses to Gillette, which range between $80 and $95 round trip. Jeremy Siegel, GBH News.
12: Cloudy with late rain showers tonight, lows in the low 50s. Tomorrow, Saturday, morning rain gives way to a cloudy, cooler day, high 57. And Sunday, mainly sunny and a high around 70. It's partly cloudy and 60 right now in Boston. 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
15: It's All Things Considered from NPR News. I'm Sasha Fiver.
16: And I'm Scott Detrow. The Trump administration has released a lengthy report on what it calls anti-Christian bias in the federal government. It details numerous instances that it says are examples of the Biden administration persecuting Christians for their beliefs. With me now to talk about the report is NPR religion correspondent Jason DeRose. Hey, Jason.
17: Hello.
16: Let's dig into what the report found. What are some of the examples of bias it cited?
17: Well, for Scott, some context. President Trump called for this report in an executive order just weeks after he returned to office, and a Department of Justice task force looked at 17 federal departments and agencies and has now put out this 200-plus page report. Among other things, it says Biden's Justice Department pursued, quote, aggressive prosecutions against Christian demonstrators at clinics where abortions are performed, but responded, quote, less aggressively to attacks on Christian pregnancy resource centers. Those are places that dissuade women from having abortions. Here's another example. The report says the previous administration imposed disproportionately heavy fines on a Christian university, which the Department of Education under Biden accused of functioning as something of a diploma mill. And it compares that with lower fines against Penn State and Michigan State for abuse, sex abuse scandals at those schools.
16: So those are some specific cases. What does the report say about broader policies, things that, you know, people might call culture war issues?
17: Well, that's a sizable part of what this report focused on. One example is that the Biden administration tried to, quote, mandate an adoption of a view on sexual orientation and gender ideology with limited religious exceptions. Now, what that means is the report says anti-discrimination laws should have greater exemptions for religious beliefs. So if, say, a county clerk were opposed to same-sex marriage for religious reasons, she'd not have to, say, sign her name to a marriage license for a gay or lesbian couple.
16: You mentioned that this is something that President Trump signaled very early on. A lot of conservative Christian groups have been waiting for this report. How are they reacting to it?
17: Well, they're pleased for the most part. Jeremy Dice is senior counsel with the conservative Christian legal group First Liberty Institute. He says many of these recommendations in the report have already been implemented, such as how the Trump administration allows for broad accommodation for people declining COVID vaccines for religious reasons.
18: We know that it has restored religious liberty to the workplace, and we want to carefully recognize the rights of conscience of our employees. And so we're going to take a careful look at how we accommodate people of faith within our workforce.
17: Dice says he hopes greater religious accommodation will also now be picked up at the state level.
16: What about people who worked in the Biden administration? What are they saying?
17: Well, Melissa Rogers served as the head of the White House Office on Faith-Based Initiatives under Biden. She calls this report from the Trump Justice Department absurd.
19: What the DOJ document is largely doing is not even trying to present even an arguable allegation of targeting or discrimination, but rather pointing to certain differences over law and policy between an administration and certain religious communities.
17: She says describing disagreements over law and policy as being anti-Christian is deeply troubling because it actually privileges one way of being Christian, a conservative one.
16: Any sense what the administration will do with this report next?
17: Well, no real call for additional actions because, as Dice says, the Trump administration has already essentially reversed what it says the Biden administration was doing to persecute Christians.
16: Let's just zoom out and put this report in a broader perspective of how the administration has been talking about religion.
17: Well, this report, Scott, uses the term traditional Christian over and over again throughout how it discusses defending Christian beliefs. Now, many of the concerns in this report, abortion, vaccines, LGBTQ rights, are the concerns of conservative white evangelicals who are an important base for Donald Trump, a base of support for him. The report also describes Christians as something of a persecuted minority. But, you know, Scott, in reality, two-thirds of Americans identify as Christian, and that's definitely not a minority.
16: That is NPR religion correspondent Jason DeRose. Thank you so much.
17: You're welcome.
15: Los Angeles has joined a growing number of states and school districts reevaluating how much time kids spend in front of screens. Last week, the LA School Board approved a measure that will limit technology in classrooms by this fall. And parents across the country who want less screen time for their children are pushing legislators to keep up. NPR's Sequoia Carrillo has the story.
20: Lila Bayok is raising two boys in the second largest school district in the country. Last year, when her oldest was 11, she started to worry about how much time he was spending on his school-issued iPad. It seemed like he wasn't allowed to go anywhere without it.
21: He was one day penalized for not having his iPad with him during PE class.
20: She went to a school in central LA to ask why it seemed like class and homework time was all spent staring at a screen.
21: He was in an environment where all of his classmates were scrolling YouTube shorts, playing Fortnite battles during class. He just absolutely couldn't concentrate.
20: Bayok started talking to fellow parents and quickly formed Schools Beyond Screens, an advocacy group with thousands of parents, at first in LA and now expanding around the country. She says every time she talks to a new parent, they all ask the same question.
21: This is an emergency. What can we do about it?
20: The school board's decision in the Los Angeles Unified School District will restrict screen time for all grade levels, with a particular focus on eliminating it for elementary age students. The move is an about-face for a district that, since the pandemic, has focused on bringing technology into its schools. The shift aligns with a flurry of recent state movement. Since January, Alabama, Tennessee, Utah, and Virginia have passed some form of legislation intended to limit screens in the classroom, with more than 10 other states considering similar measures.
22: I feel like LA is really like the pendulum swing of like, yeah, this is like in the works now.
20: That's T. Philip Nichols, an associate professor at Baylor University, who studies technology's role in public education. He says all the recent activity is a shocking but welcome surprise. He worries about the proliferation of laptops, tablets, and interactive whiteboards in schools.
22: These aren't just neutral tools. They shape the ways that we think. They shape the ways that we communicate.
23: I think it's sort of a false equivalency there.
20: That's Tracy Weeks, Senior Director of Education Policy and Strategy at the education technology company Instructure. She says rushing to broadly ban screen time in schools is rash.
23: It's sort of throwing the baby out with the bathwater.
20: She argues that doom scrolling or passively watching videos are different from the interactive activities that many teachers use to keep kids engaged with their digital tools. Kathy Steinhoff is a Democratic state representative in Missouri, where the House recently passed a Republican-led bill on limiting tech in learning. As a former teacher, Steinhoff says she was dubious at first.
24: When I saw that bill and I was like, oh, there's no way that I could get behind this.
20: She was unhappy placing more of a burden on teachers.
24: Teaching is a bit of an art, and when you try to make it more of a checklist, it loses its flair. It loses its ability to really, I think, have a meaningful education for our kids.
20: But the version that passed was much more loose, allowing districts to create their own policies. Missouri's bill still has to make it through the state Senate, and if it does, it wouldn't go into effect until 2027. LA, on the other hand, is hoping to have a new policy in place by the fall. Sequoia Carrillo, NPR News.

0: You're listening to All Things Considered from NPR News. Scientists say regions recovering from wildfires, drought, and floods need more native seed plants, but there is a national shortage of seeds, so scientists are collecting and sharing them. Juan Pablo Ramirez-Franco with the climate news site Grist and member station WBEZ has this report.
1: The Chicago Botanic Garden is a 385-acre complex with prairies and interconnected greenhouses where more than 100,000 plants sprout each year. It's also home to at least 46 million seeds stored in the Garden's Conservation Science Center. On this day, that's where volunteer Marty Landorf sits hunched over a lab table.
2: What are you looking at here?
3: These are Rudbeckia, black-eyed Susan.
1: Landorf crumbles dried plants between her hands, trying to break through the chaff to free up some seeds to store inside the seed bank.
2: Can you pull one of them out?
3: Yeah, they're these little black things.
2: The really puny ones, huh?
3: Oh, they're not as small as some of the ones we've seen. Oh, we had some giant ones that we were looking at a little bit earlier. But
1: these black-eyed Susan seeds are native to the Midwest. Like other notable Midwestern flowers, like the coneflower or the milkweed, these plant species evolved over thousands of years to thrive and sustain the region's ecosystems. That makes them indispensable for restoration efforts of the region's remaining prairies, wetlands, and woodlands that have been stressed by extreme weather induced by climate change. Andrea Kramer, the Chicago Botanic Gardens Director of Conservation, says there is a vast shortage of native seed in the Midwest. The Midwest Native Seed Network, a coalition of restoration ecologists, land managers, and seed growers, conducted a survey last year.
4: They identified 501 species that they can't get access either to the species at all, or it's too expensive, or they can't get access to seed that is from within their even general region.
1: The Botanic Garden helped launch the Seed Network 2 years ago to try to fix the problem as a first step in shoring up the region's fragile seed supply.
4: But it's all just not as connected as it could be and as it needs to be in order to really address these really big gaps in native seed capacity that are limiting our ability to do this work.
1: The network is trying to figure out which plant species are most in demand, where they can thrive, and what it'll take to get them in the ground. The Botanic Garden's chief scientist, Kay Havens, says that's a struggle across the country.
5: It doesn't matter, you know, if you're here in the Chicago region and you're trying to restore our forest preserves, or if you're in the Intermountain West and trying to restore large landscapes after fire, appropriate native seed just isn't available in the quantities needed.
1: Havens contributed to a national assessment in 2023 about the need for native seeds that found that it would take a huge coordinated effort to address demand. During the Biden administration, millions of dollars were dedicated to build a first-of-its-kind national bank for native seeds. But after President Trump's reelection, the project was put on the back burner. Conservation Director Kramer says that regional efforts to save seeds are more important than ever.
4: In 10 years, if we do the same survey, I want them to say we have access to all the seed we need.
1: Then, she says, they can worry about the next challenge climate change has in store. For NPR News, I'm Juan Pablo Ramirez-Franco.

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4: This is GBH 89.7. I'm Saraya Wintersmith. Happy Friday. It's good to be with you. Coming up on All Things Considered, Turning Point USA is wrapping up its college tour in Idaho. They were met with an excited crowd, a difference from past events, which saw low turnout. In local sports, the Red Sox host the Astros starting at 7:10. The Bruins host the Sabres starting at 7:30. And tomorrow, it's a do-or-die game for the Celtics as they host the 76ers in Game 7 of the playoffs. Here's GBH's Dave Epstein with the weather.
5: After a beautiful day today, we have clouds rolling in overnight tonight. There could be a sprinkle late at night, temperatures down to the 40s. On Saturday, mostly cloudy skies, chance for a couple of showers, temperature in the 50s to near 60. Saturday night, better chance for showers, turning into a steady rain late at night, temperatures down to the 40s. On Sunday, some rain first thing in the morning, should get to partly sunny skies by the end of the day, temperature in the 50s, Monday mostly sunny, 60s. For GBH News, I'm Dave Epstein.
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10: And I'm Sasha Pfeiffer. Ever since the murder of Charlie Kirk, the founder of Turning Point USA, the organization has been trying to find its footing. Its spring tour of college campuses has gotten mixed reactions. An event in Iowa this week was canceled due to scheduling conflicts, and events in Georgia and Washington, D.C. got sparse turnout and low enthusiasm. But that was far from the case at Turning Point's last tour stop at the University of Idaho. NPR's Sage Miller reports.
11: 20-year-old Chloe Mose and 23-year-old Marissa Ayton drove more than 500 miles to see conservative commentators Matt Walsh and Michael Knowles live at the University of Idaho. It was Mose's idea to make the long journey from California.
12: I'm just listening to Michael Knowles. I love watching his stuff, yeah. So I'm really interested in just getting to see different conversations.
11: Ayton wanted to go because she says Turning Point has helped her have discussions with others who disagree with her conservative views.
13: I've had conversations that were a lot of the frequent topics of Turning Point and learning different things to say and how to answer people's questions better to try to change their minds on topics like abortion or immigration.
11: The two young women were among hundreds in line to see Walsh and Knowles. The enthusiastic crowd in Idaho and the casual approach of the speakers with the audience seemed to capture what other tour stops seemed to lack.
14: I want to come to Idaho more often.
11: Knowles and Walsh were the only headliners that weren't Trump administration officials like Vice President Vance or high-profile political candidates. The two men are conservative podcasters, much like Kirk was, and their appearance packed the house. Michael Knowles apologized to people who were turned away at the door.
14: I'm very sorry for the over 1,000 people who did not make it in the room tonight, but who wanted to be here.
11: A University of Idaho employee who was not authorized to speak publicly said Turning Point requested limited seating. The arena where the event was hosted normally seats more than 4,000 people, but only 869 seats were ultimately requested for the event. Even with a smaller space, the audience was riled up. And unlike other events on the tour, Knowles and Walsh spent the majority of their time on stage answering questions and debating audience members. It was a nod to the foundation on which Turning Point was built. Charlie Kirk gained notoriety by going to college campuses and debating students on issues they disagreed with him about. but the overarching theme for the questions were about the future of the Republican Party. This is what one 17-year-old had to say, citing the Overton window, or what the public finds politically acceptable at any given time.
15: I think the Overton window is shifting towards this more America first side. I think among my generation, we're sick of all foreign influence in our country, whether it be China, Mexico, or Israel, or any other nation. Am I right?
11: Turning Point does not require people to give names to ask questions or speak at the microphone. Knowles responded that it was good for young people to have these opinions and that Republicans are listening to Gen Zers.
14: Young people are shaking up the way that the GOP talks about issues, whether we're talking about foreign policy or whether we're talking about economic policy.
11: And when another person said he thought MAGA was dying, Walsh pushed back a little and gave a call to action instead.
16: Now is the perfect time to get in that fight and get into the conversation about what the next 10 years of the Republican Party is going to look like.
11: Walsh acknowledged he doesn't think that there is a MAGA movement after President Trump, but did say it's up to younger conservatives to decide what's next. Sage Miller, NPR News, Moscow, Idaho.
4: This is GBH's All Things Considered. I'm Soraya Wintersmith. Community gardens in Boston have been around since at least the Victory Gardens of World War II. Today, with climate change and the rising cost of living, growing food in the city is gaining increasing popularity. GBH's Zoe Matthews takes us into the field to look at two different models of urban gardening.
17: Try to keep a light hand as light as you can and cut on the drop.
18: On a crisp weekend afternoon, neighbors are gathered on a corner of Geneva Ave in Dorchester. Gardening coach Ben Crouch is leading the Hope Garden volunteers through a pruning workshop. It's hosted by the nonprofit Boston Food Forest Coalition.
17: Good instinct to try to support the branch.
18: Together, the neighbors are deciding which branches to trim. They're trying to make sure the vegetable beds won't be shaded out as the apple trees grow. One by one, the volunteers take turns bending nature to their will. The BFFC uses something called a community land trust to get vacant lots from the city and turn them into edible public parks. It takes a lot of organizing to start a new land trust. It's essentially a nonprofit that stewards the land and protects against development. Alex Alvinos of the BFFC says the model has encouraged civic engagement.
19: You know, as a city, we've really weakened our democracy muscle over time. We haven't spent as much time as we need to understanding how to connect with our neighbors and that we can really have control over development in our neighborhood. And food forests are a really powerful way to do that.
18: The BFFC is relatively new. Some land trusts, like the one run by Boston's Dudley Street Neighborhood Initiative, have been around since the 1980s. That land trust was originally designed to protect affordable housing in the area. And it's also home to community gardens and a greenhouse, currently full of rows upon rows of tomato seedlings. John Smith is the executive director.
20: The idealized concept is that it centers community and that it gives community control of resources.
18: Over the past 15 years, the city of Boston has transferred about 60 vacant lots to land trust. But one urban farmer favors a different model, farmer cooperatives.
21: We grow zucchinis, we grow tomatoes, we grow squash, cucumbers. Easy. I love to grow vines.
18: Coffee Dixon cultivates a half acre in Dorchester and is founder of the Common Good Co-op, where land trusts are nonprofit, co-ops are for-profit.
21: It's really the truest form of land ownership and land sharing out of any model.
18: Dixon argues co-ops encourage a hyper-local food system by empowering growers who have already been tending the land.
21: It is believed at community gardens that you can grow a lot of food, but based on the experience of the grower, one, and how many times they're there.
18: But her very productive half acre in Dorchester is vulnerable to real estate development. The lot she farms is still owned by the city. So that means to change hands, it has to go through a public request for proposals. Environmental historian Kate Brown supports Dixon's efforts. She teaches a course at MIT about cooperative agriculture in collaboration with the farmer and says Dixon's fears of displacement have been proven throughout history.
22: People improve territory with their sweat equity. They put in their own labor and other people want to swoop in and capitalize on that labor. And then gentrification occurs, and the people who started the gardens can no longer afford to live there.
18: It's a green space paradox Bostonians like Dixon have been fighting for generations. Both models, land trusts and co-ops, do have something in common. The understanding that Boston needs to get serious about green space protection and start localizing our food system. For GBH News, I'm Zoe Matthews.
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4: The Iran war has reshaped the global economy with higher food and fuel costs everywhere. The British Prime Minister weighs in on the fallout.
24: I have to level with you because the truth is the economic consequences could still be with us for some time.
4: This is GBH's All Things Considered. With Scott Detrow and Sasha Pfeiffer, I'm Soraya Wintersmith in for Arun Roth. It's Friday, May 1st. Coming up this hour, why AAA has been testing the range of electrified vehicles at different temperatures by putting them on what are essentially treadmills for cars. And millions nationwide are tuning in to must-see live streams of bald eagles and their babies.
25: I have monitors all over my house so that I don't miss a minute. It's a little ridiculous, so it's like totally taken over my entire life at this point.
4: Drama, excitement, tragedy, and more just ahead. First, this news.
26: Live from NPR News in Washington, I'm Ryland Barton. Today marks 60 days since the Trump administration formally notified Congress of the war with Iran. That's the legal deadline to gain approval from lawmakers to continue the conflict. But as NPR's Franco Ordonez reports, top officials argue hostilities with Iran have ended despite continued presence of U.S. forces in the region.
27: Under the War Powers Act, President Trump is supposed to get congressional approval of a conflict once the 60-day deadline is reached, or is required to withdraw U.S. forces. Trump announced major combat operations against Iran in late February, but the White House and Defense Secretary Pete Hegseth said that hostilities stopped with the implementation of the ceasefire and that there has been no exchange of fire between the U.S. and Iran since April 7th. After 2 months of fighting, the two sides remain in a high-stakes standoff that is having major impacts on the global economy. Neither the U.S. nor Iran wants the bombing to resume, but both continue to make demands that the other side will not accept. Franco Ordonez, NPR News, The White House.
5: China's ambassador to the UN is urging Iran and the U.S. to reopen the Strait of Hormuz. And he says if the waterway is still closed when President Trump visits China later this month, this will be a major theme of the trip, as NPR's Michelle Kellerman reports.
8: As he takes over the rotating presidency of the UN Security Council, China's ambassador Fu Song says the Strait of Hormuz needs to open as quickly as possible.
9: And that actually applies to both sides. Iran needs to lift its restrictions on the Strait of Hormuz, and the U.S. need to lift its naval blockade.
8: The Chinese ambassador denies his country is cooperating with Iran's military and calls U.S. sanctions on Chinese ships and companies, quote, illegitimate. He's urging the U.S. and Iran to keep a ceasefire in place and negotiate in good faith. Michelle Kellerman, NPR News, the State Department.
5: Today, Nebraska became the first state under new federal rules to require Medicaid beneficiaries to prove they're working in order to keep their coverage. NPR's Selena Simmons-Duffin reports.
10: The One Big Beautiful Bill Act passed by Republicans in Congress last summer created a federal work requirement for Medicaid. Adults up to age 64 will have to regularly prove that they are working or that they qualify for an exemption. The deadline for the policy to be implemented is next January, but Nebraska is getting started early. The state says it's not adding staff or funding to implement the requirement, which will apply to roughly 70,000 Nebraskans. Health advocates call the rules paperwork requirements, since most people on Medicaid who can work already do. Selena Simmons-Duffin, NPR News.
5: And from Washington, you're listening to NPR News.
12: From the GBH newsroom in Boston, I'm Saraya Wintersmith. Local advocates are raising concerns about what a recent Supreme Court ruling would mean for Massachusetts. The court this week struck down parts of the Voting Rights Act, ruling that drawing districts primarily based on race is unconstitutional. Critics worry this could lead to fewer elected officials of color. Ron Bell of the Boston-based group Dunk the Vote calls it a threat to democracy.
13: This is an opportunity for people to really fight back. I feel this is an opportunity for our elected officials and our community to come together and to stand up for the Constitution, to stand up for our voting rights.
12: Massachusetts Congresswoman Ayanna Pressley called the ruling, quote, shameful, and said the court is complicit in what she described as an assault on democracy. GBH has announced a merger with Springfield-based New England Public Media. GBH's Adam Riley reports that their branding, programming, and headquarters will remain separate.
14: GBH already owns NEPM, but the latter is its own nonprofit with its own board. The merger would make NEPM and GBH one entity. And according to GBH President and CEO Susan Goldberg, it would result in closer collaboration in things like sponsorship and public events and in editorial functions like local news.
15: This makes a lot of sense. This is very much in line with what you're seeing all over the country. And this is completely being done as a way to preserve and grow what we do in communities.
14: Goldberg says no immediate staff cuts are planned as a result of the merger, and that she hopes the combined GBH and NEPM actually add positions. Adam Riley, GBH News.
12: This story was reported in the GBH newsroom with full independence from GBH leadership. The New York Times reports Spirit Airlines is shutting down. The financially troubled carrier has been in and out of bankruptcy since 2024 and was unable to secure a last-minute government loan. Spirit currently operates several daily flights out of Logan with routes to Myrtle Beach and Orlando. There is no timeline on a shutdown. The airline says it's still operating for now. Spirit helped pioneer ultra-low-cost air travel, offering cheap fares with added fees for everything else. The Times says rising fuel costs made a turnaround unlikely. Tonight we're looking at clouds with late rain showers and lows in the low 50s. Tomorrow, Saturday, morning rain gives way to a cloudy, cool day, high 57. And Sunday, mainly sunny with a high around 70. It's partly cloudy and 60 right now in Boston. 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
0: This is All Things Considered from NPR News. I'm Sasha Pfeiffer.
11: And I'm Scott Detrow. In just over 9 weeks, the Iran war has sent shockwaves through the global economy, with major signs of slowdown emerging across multiple parts of the world. Rising energy costs are fueling inflation, straining production, and raising fears of a recession. We turn to our correspondents in Europe, Africa, Latin America, and first, Asia.
16: I'm Dia Hadid, an international correspondent based in South Asia, a region which imports much of its energy and fertilizer from the Gulf. So this war is hitting hard. Some places and people worse than others. Consider K.S. Pradeep. He repairs tuk-tuks on a street in Colombo. That's the capital of Sri Lanka, an island of 22 million. And after the war began, Sri Lanka began rationing fuel. It imports two-thirds of its supply. Prices also rose. And that pushed up the price of transport, cooking gas, medicines, and food. Pradeep tells us he's working on a holiday to catch stray customers because business here has halved since the war began. He's only repairing two tuk-tuks a day and he's only taking home about $10 a day. He says drivers have to choose between fixing their vehicles or buying food. He says everything's more expensive, starting from a cup of tea. Pradeep says his own family cooks less to save cooking gas. They eat cheaper food, like watery curries. This is a coping strategy that Pradeep is deploying just weeks into this crisis. And there's likely millions like him. The World Food Organization says even before this crisis, some 20% of Sri Lankans were food insecure. Alongside the fuel shortages, there's fertilizer shortages because Sri Lanka used to import most of its needs from the Gulf. Farmers here say without fertilizer, they're planting less, including less rice. It's the main source of food here. So less yields could mean higher prices. And if the war continues, those fertilizer shortages will hit more upcoming planting seasons and may well ignite a South Asian hunger crisis.
17: I'm Peter Peralta in Mexico, and here the government has been trying to swim against the tide. They have pulled out all the stops to keep prices from going up. Fuel is being subsidized, and perhaps more importantly, the government has capped the price of tortillas at $1.22 a kilo. But for Mexicans at this market, it's not enough.
18: Desgraciadamente, ahorita todo está saliendo de control, yo creo.
17: Francisco Javier Gutierrez Fiallo says everything feels like it's out of control. The price of chicken suddenly spikes. The price of eggs goes up. I just feel like there's more instability than before. Indeed, Mexico has struggled to control inflation. The price of tomatoes, for example, has jumped more than 100% compared to last year. Some chiles have jumped more than 50%. Gutierrez Fiallo says everything is so expensive that he has stopped eating meat, and he just doesn't get it. I thought we were an oil-producing nation, he says. It's not supposed to affect us. The only thing that has remained stable is the tortilla, and that's because of the government cap. Juan Javier Cuevas owns a tortilla shop. He says corn keeps getting more expensive because fertilizer has become more expensive. He's almost at break even, and he doesn't know how much longer he will be able to respect Mexico's price cap. The United States is to blame, he says, for provoking a senseless war. And now, those of us who have nothing to do with it are having to pay the cost.
19: I'm Lauren Freyer in London, where airlines are hiking ticket prices and canceling flights ahead of summer vacations. The head of the International Energy Agency, Fatih Birol, predicts...
20: In Europe, we have maybe 6 weeks or so jet fuel left.
19: Supply concerns mean oil and gas companies are raking in record profits. This week, BP said its quarterly earnings more than doubled, unseen since Russia's full-scale invasion of Ukraine, while people face shock heating and fuel costs. In Ireland, angry truckers and farmers have blocked highways and the country's sole oil refinery in protest. The government there only narrowly survived a no-confidence vote as it scrambled to boost fuel subsidies by nearly $1 billion. Germany is lowering fuel taxes. taxes. Britain is easing emissions standards. But across Europe, growing anger threatens to topple governments. British Prime Minister Keir Starmer is trying to lower expectations of relief anytime soon.
1: I have to level with you about Iran, because the truth is the economic consequences could still be with us for some time.
19: The president of the European Commission says this could last months or years. The International Monetary Fund says Britain will take the biggest hit of any major economy because of its exposure to natural gas prices. The country's Food and Drink Federation says food price inflation could triple by the end of this year. Energy and transport costs affect medicines as well. Mark Samuels, CEO of Medicines UK, an industry group, spoke to the BBC.
2: In a matter of weeks, we'll either see price rises or shortages.
19: Amid this uncertainty, Starmer has lamented how events thousands of miles away in Iran are hitting his political fortunes. His center-left Labour Party is bracing for losses in next week's local and regional elections. Anti-establishment parties are gaining steam, especially on the far right. Lauren Freyer, NPR News, London.
3: I'm Drew Bright in Lagos. And here on the streets of Nigeria's biggest city, the fallout from the escalating conflict in Iran is already being felt. While Nigeria is a major oil producer, the benefits are not as straightforward as they might seem. Higher crude prices should boost government revenues, but Nigeria still imports much of its refined fuel, meaning, like elsewhere, consumers here are facing rising petrol prices at the pump. Across Lagos and other major cities, commuters are paying more just to get to work, and the frustration for people like businesswoman Mary Douglas is clear.
6: It has affected me so badly that I don't even go out. Most times I don't go out with my car anymore. I was shocked. The other day I was going to church. I didn't have much money on me. I had just 13,000. I didn't know they had increased the fuel price again.
3: Food prices are following. Traders say the cost of moving goods has surged in just weeks. Economists say the situation exposes a long-standing vulnerability, Nigeria's reliance on imported fuel despite its oil wealth. Even with the new Dangote refinery here in Lagos, Nigeria's first and Africa's largest, which was meant to cut reliance on imports, that hasn't yet led to cheaper fuel for consumers. Transport costs are also climbing. It's something realtor Adeleke Babatunde says he simply cannot understand.
7: We have crude in Nigeria, so that should not even affect us at all, because we have the crude and we have the refinery. So why are we now suffering for other people's problem?
3: And the ripple effects don't stop there. A weakened naira, rising inflation, and higher import costs are tightening the squeeze on households. Essential goods, from food to medicines, are becoming less affordable. For many Nigerians, this distant conflict is now a daily economic reality.
11: That was Jewel Bright in Nigeria. You also heard from NPR's Lauren Freyer in the UK, Ada Peralta in Mexico, and Dia Hadid reporting from Sri Lanka.
12: Here in the United States, when President Trump talks about the Iran war, he's repeatedly used a particular word to describe U.S. military actions.
21: We've beaten and completely decimated Iran. They are decimated.
12: Decimate, to destroy or devastate, is our word of the week. NPR series on the origins of popular words. And this word's beginnings might surprise you, as NPR's Scott Newman
22: reports. The key
12: to
22: the word decimate is the Latin root deci. Think decimeter, one-tenth of a meter. So to decimate something originally meant to destroy one-tenth of it. If that sounds oddly specific, it's because the word comes from a ruthless punishment inflicted on Roman military units accused of mutiny or cowardice.
23: They would have the group that they wanted to punish randomly draw lots, and every tenth soldier was then clubbed to death by nine others.
22: That's Roman historian Gregory S. Eldrete of the University of Wisconsin-Green Bay. He says the most well-documented example came in the early 70s B.C., during the slave uprising led by the famed gladiator Spartacus.
24: I'm Spartacus! I'm Spartacus!
29: I'm Spartacus!
22: Yes, that's Spartacus. Barry Strauss, a historian and senior fellow at the Hoover Institution at Stanford, explains that decimation was ordered by General Marcus Licinius Crassus against a military unit that had fled the battlefield.
30: The army had been defeated by Spartacus a number of times, so he might have thought that the army really needed to be shocked out of its behavior.
22: So when did the word start getting used to mean wiping out most or all of something? Apparently sometime in the 17th century. The shift didn't go unnoticed. It quickly became every pedant's pet peeve. For example, take this scene from the TV show Monk.
4: Page 32, the building was decimated.
5: Technically inaccurate. Decimate means to reduce by one-tenth.
22: NPR copy editor Preeti Arun has occasionally landed smack in the middle of this still ongoing semantic struggle. At a previous job, she says, an executive editor approached her about a reader's complaint that decimate, used in a story in the modern sense, was incorrect.
8: I told the executive editor that sometimes we no longer use exclusively the historical definition and really a more modern definition has come to dominate.
22: And as every writer knows, the copy editor always gets the final word. Scott Newman, NPR News.

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5: This is GBH 89.7. I'm Soraya Wintersmith. Happy Friday. It's good to be with you. Coming up on All Things Considered, why AAA is putting electric vehicles on treadmills for cars. And in Germany, robotic AI dogs with the faces of tech's most powerful men are on the loose, courtesy of American artist Beeple. Details just ahead. Tonight in local sports, the Red Sox face the Houston Astros at Fenway starting at 7:10. The Bruins host the Buffalo Sabres. Puck drops at 7:30. Then tomorrow, it's do or die for the Celtics as they take on the 76ers in Game 7 of the playoffs. Here's GBH's Dave Epstein with the weather.
6: Mostly cloudy skies developing late tonight. Temperatures down to the 40s. Tomorrow, there may be a little shower. Temperatures will only be near 60. A lot of clouds. Better chance for some rain developing late Saturday night into Sunday. Sunday will become partly sunny, perhaps late in the day. Temperatures in the upper 50s. Monday, a gorgeous day, mid to upper 60s. For GBH News, I'm Dave Epstein.
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2: 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I'm Sasha Pfeiffer.
3: And I'm Scott Detrow. Extreme temperatures, too cold or too hot, stress electric vehicle batteries. And that stresses out EV drivers, or would-be EV drivers, who may worry about range. How big is the hit from the weather, and what can you do about it? NPR's Camila Domonoske got a first look at some new research from AAA and brings us the story.
4: When I visited AAA's Automotive Research Center in Los Angeles, temperatures were not extreme at all.
5: So I'm standing in the courtyard at the Automobile Club of Southern California. Birds are singing, the palm trees are swaying in a gentle breeze. It's like mid-60s, obnoxiously perfect Southern California weather.
4: The locals actually complained that it was chilly. That's Californians for you. But walk past the orange trees and fountains in the courtyard, inside this historic Spanish Revival building, and there's a high-tech million-dollar room where cars are put to the test. It's heavily insulated, like a giant freezer, or maybe more like a thermos. It can get down to 20 degrees Fahrenheit or up to 95. Yep. And inside this little climate-controlled room, there's a car on a treadmill. It's actually called a dyno. There are two giant steel rollers located under the floor, and right now there's a Tesla Model Y perched on top of them. Front wheels on one roller, back wheels on the other. Giant hot pink chains hold the vehicle in place so it can't move forward or back. Steven Sandoval walks me around.
5: Why are the chains pink?
6: They're pink for safety. When they become close to like a brake hazard, they'll turn purple.
4: And then a professional driver, Richard Gonzalez, gets in the car to start the test.
7: All right.
4: I hop in back of the Tesla.
5: I guess I don't need seatbelts.
7: Maybe.
5: I see you wear a seatbelt. All right, I'll pull one on.
4: Gonzalez hits the accelerator.
8: You can go ahead and start.
4: And the car starts to vibrate without moving forward an inch.
5: Oh, so I can hear that. We can hear that's the dynos spinning really quickly, right?
4: Gonzalez gets up to highway speeds, and in a real test, he would do this for hours. Podcasts help pass the time. However long it takes for the battery to empty out.
8: Until it cannot no longer maintain speed at 65 miles an hour.
5: Okay.
4: And that's the data point AAA is looking for, to share with their members and the public how far the car can go at different temps. The results, shared first with NPR, at 95 degrees Fahrenheit, cars lost more than 8% of their range. That's better than the results when AAA did similar tests 7 years ago with a different lineup of vehicles, suggesting carmakers have made some improvements. But the winter hit is much worse, 39% less range at 20 degrees, and that barely budged from last time around, despite big improvements in batteries. That doesn't mean EVs can't work in cold climates. Greg Brannon is the director of automotive engineering at AAA.
9: It can be overcome, but you have to plan for it, right?
4: Ed Kim is the chief analyst with Auto Pacific, a research group. He says EVs are more popular in warm weather states, but that many cold weather drivers could meet their daily needs just fine, even with the winter hit to range.
10: And then there's also the fact that a lot of people kind of forget, which is that internal combustion engine vehicles also lose range in extreme cold weather, too.
4: In fact, AAA put hybrids on the dyno this time around and found a significant drop in efficiency in the cold, 23%. So what should you do if you want to get the most miles out of your car, no matter the weather? EV drivers can turn on climate control while your car is still plugged in, called preconditioning. That saves your battery juice for driving, not heating or cooling. If you have heated or ventilated seats, using those instead of the AC or heater can be a big boost. And keeping your tires properly inflated and your speeds moderate will help your car drive more efficiently, no matter if it runs on gasoline or electrons, and no matter the temperature. Camila Domonoske, NPR News, Los Angeles.
2: A pack of AI-controlled robotic dogs has been let loose on the general public in Germany. And in an even freakier twist, the robots have silicone heads resembling well-known tech billionaires. It's the latest work by the U.S. artist known as Beeple. Esme Nicholson has more.

0: Upstairs in the basement of one of Berlin's National Galleries, there's a pen-like enclosure, a kind of pound for what look like stray dogs. But these dogs are robots, the kind of canine increasingly deployed by law enforcement or the military. As the robot dogs wag their motorised tails and pant electronic peeps, a wave of recognition hits gallery visitors like 63-year-old Corinne Virgels.
1: First, I was laughing because it was so funny. Then after I saw it was Elon Musk and Zuckerberg, I was quite surprised because it's so funny and so helpless at the same time.
0: Why helpless?
1: Because they are driven by things that they don't control, I think.
2: Yeah.
0: While these dogs are driven by algorithms, they are the spitting image of the very people who wield unprecedented control on a vast scale. Fitted with hyper-realistic silicon heads, one dog looks just like Elon Musk, another like Mark Zuckerberg, and another like Jeff Bezos.
3: He looks eager to please.
4: Yeah, he's like, it's just a happy dog.
0: That's Mark Winkelmann, also known as Beeple, the artist who created these tech bro robotic dogs and a number of other dogs resembling Pablo Picasso, Andy Warhol, and even himself.
4: In the past, our sort of view of the world was influenced by artists. The way Picasso painted, the way Warhol talked about consumerism and pop culture changed how we saw the world.
0: Beeple says Silicon Valley CEOs now do the same. As we chat, the mutt, resembling Elon Musk, heals obediently. Beeple explains that each mechanical pooch is kitted out with an internal camera to capture its surroundings. The dogs then use AI to reinterpret the images and release that rendering, Polaroid style, as prints from their rear ends.
4: The way we see the world is largely influenced by tech billionaires who own algorithms and control these algorithms that decide what we see and what we don't see. And they don't have to lobby the UN. They don't have to go to Congress and get a bill passed to change the algorithms. They can just wake up and change the algorithms.
0: Today is the first day these hounds have been released on the general public. People took them to the trade fair Art Basel in Miami last year, where the art industry cooed over them. But he says he's not had any feedback from Musk, Zuckerberg, or Bezos.
4: I would hope that their concern is not robot dogs that look like them. That they're dealing with massively influential topics that could honestly decide the fate of humanity. And so hopefully they have bigger concerns than some weirdo dogs.
0: The uncanny canine versions of Musk, Zuckerberg and Bezos snap at visitors and litter the gallery floor with their printout visions of the world. And for now, it's unclear who's going to pick up after them. For NPR News, I'm Esmina Wilson in Berlin.

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1: This is GBH 89.7. I'm Soraya Wintersmith. Coming up on All Things Considered, civil rights activist Leslie McLemore reflects on the Supreme Court's decision on the Voting Rights Act and what that means for Black political representation in the South. Just ahead.
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1: On All Things Considered, Boston Mayor Michelle Wu's proposed cuts to the city's arts and culture department is drawing criticism. And Scotland's soccer fans are coming up with creative ways to avoid the high transportation costs to Gillette Stadium. That's just ahead, right after these headlines.
6: Live from NPR News in Washington, I'm Janine Herbst. Lawsuits are mounting against Louisiana's governor today over his order to suspend the state's U.S. House primary, saying he overstepped his executive powers by delaying the election in order to redraw a new congressional map. This after a Supreme Court decision striking down the creation of a second majority Black congressional district in the state. The ruling limits the use of race as a basis for drawing voting districts. Brooke Thornton from member station WRKF has more.
7: The state is going to look at revising the maps. Now, the primary is still going to go on for May 16th. Early voting begins tomorrow, and we've already had about 4,000 absentee ballots have already been cast. This will just only suspend the U.S. Congressional House races. So we still have a Senate race, we still have constitutional amendments on that ballot, and we still have PSC commissioner and Supreme Court races on that ballot.
6: Kirk Thornton reporting. Federal courts are overwhelmed by a surge in immigration cases. Hawaii Public Radio's Maddie Bender reports judges in Hawaii are helping courts in California.
8: Federal judges in Hawaii have taken on more than 50 immigration cases from three districts in California. All are habeas corpus petitions in which detained immigrants allege the government is unlawfully holding them in custody. The Eastern District of California has received more than 3,000 petitions from immigration detainees since last January, more than almost any other district in the country. Chief Judge Troy Nunley says his district is grateful to be outsourcing cases to judges in Hawaii.
9: It was taking its toll on all of our judges. It was taking, and not only the judges, it takes the toll on our staff. And we were getting these cases at all hours of the night.
8: Judges in San Francisco and Washington State are also pitching in to help the district's caseload. For NPR News, I'm Maddie Bender in Honolulu, Hawaii.
6: Wall Street ended the day in mixed territory. 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
1: From the GBH newsroom in Boston, I'm Soraya Wintersmith. Boston Mayor Michelle Wu is under fire from residents and nonprofit leaders concerned about the proposed 27% budget cut to the city's arts and culture department. It comes as Boston faces a nearly $50 million deficit. Artists Yuko Okabe says the $1.2 million cut to the arts office is not the answer.
10: Artists love Boston, but I wish Boston loved us back. And if we really want to protect Boston's culture, its sense of justice, and its community fabric, I ask that you please reinstate the $1 million to the Office of Arts and Cultures for 2027.
1: Boston City Council has the option to propose a different budget and override the mayor's proposal with a majority vote. The new fiscal year begins July 1st. The state has unveiled several redesign options for the last major rotary leading to the Outer Cape. CAI's Jeanette Barnes was at a public meeting last night on proposed changes to the Orleans Rotary.
11: Before a packed room of more than 90 people, transportation officials revealed the choices. Two options would each replace the Orleans Rotary with a pair of much smaller roundabouts. Another option has just one small roundabout, and another retrofits the existing Rotary. East Ham Select Board member Suzanne Bryan says she likes the ones that reconnect the wetland in the center of the old rotary with surrounding land.
0: I'm actually really excited about a new rotary. I've always eyed the marsh that's in the middle of it, and so I liked some of the designs that offered more continuation of the marsh.
11: All of the choices are designed to prevent future road flooding, which is the primary goal of the project.
1: That's Jeanette Barnes from Connecting the Commonwealth. Faced with the high costs of getting to Gillette Stadium for the 2026 World Cup, a group of fans rooting for Scotland has come up with an unusual workaround, renting every yellow school bus available in the region. Scott Gillian, an organizer with the Providence Tartan Army, says thousands of Scottish fans are using Rhode Island as their home base for the tournament.
12: You will see fans big and, you know, big beards and kilts and singing and probably waving out the window. And, you know, it's going to be something amazing to see.
1: Scotland will face Haiti at Gillette on June 13th. Transit leaders and FIFA organizers have faced criticism over the cost of official transportation, with trains and buses expected to run close to $100 round trip. You better get on that school bus. Tonight, it's cloudy with late rain showers, lows in the low 50s. Tomorrow, Saturday, morning rain gives way to a cloudy, cooler day with a high around 57. Then Sunday, it's mainly sunny and warmer with a high around 70. It's mostly sunny and 61 right now in Boston. 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
14: 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I'm Scott Detrow.
15: And I'm Sasha Pfeiffer. This week, the Supreme Court ruled that Louisiana's voting map is unconstitutional. Legal experts expect that will diminish minority representation across all levels of government. The case was about the creation of a majority black congressional district, and the court interpreted the Voting Rights Act in a way that weakens protections for minority voting power.
16: I was amazed and upset, but I was really bewildered. The hard work that we had done over the years to bring about voting rights for African Americans in the American South, in an instant, been swept away.
15: Leslie Burl McLemore is an emeritus professor of political science at Jackson State University in Mississippi. 6 decades ago, he was a student leader of civil rights protests that helped bring about the 1965 Voting Rights Act. Earlier today, we reached him at his home in Walls, Mississippi. Justice Samuel Alito was part of the majority vote, and he wrote this: "Vast social change has occurred throughout the country, and particularly in the South, which have made great strides in ending entrenched racial discrimination. The inference seems to be there's been enough societal shift that maybe the Voting Rights Act isn't as critical anymore." How does that land with you?
16: Well, it doesn't land very well with me. Of course, progress has been made throughout the country, but racism is still very alive and well. As one of my college roommates used to say, in the American South now, some whites will smile in your face and stab you in the back. So it is not as blatant as it was when I was growing up in Mississippi, but clearly we have a problem in this country.
15: I want to read you a quote from another Supreme Court justice in this ruling. Elena Kagan disagreed with the majority ruling, and she wrote, "I dissent because the court's decision will set back the foundational right Congress granted of racial equality in electoral opportunity." Mr. McLemore, how do you see racial equality being affected by this week's ruling?
16: It says to African Americans, you are still inferior. In a state where we have 40% of the population, all of the statewide elected officials are conservative Republicans. This country really didn't become a democracy until 1965. My grandfather voted for the first time in 1967, and he died 1 year later, but he had not voted in his entire life. So denying people the right to vote, to participate in the political system, sets back race relations, but also it says something about redefining democracy.
17: Although Black voters and other minority voters will still be able to vote, so be a bit more specific about how you think they will be disadvantaged.
16: It factors Black people out of the electoral process. We have one Black congressperson in Mississippi, and this decision may very well have a negative impact on the second congressional district that he represents. So it will be difficult. In some cases, darn near impossible to get elected because of the way the lines are drawn.
17: I found a bio of you in which you talked about how exhilarating it felt. That was your word, exhilarating, to feel that you could change the world. What's your current level of optimism about being able to do that?
16: Momentarily, this is a setback, but we have to raise our voices. We have to become as active as we were in the 50s and the 60s. This is not a time to say surrender. This is a time to say move forward.
17: That may be a tall order, though, at a time when so many people on both sides are very, very disillusioned with politics.
16: Yes, but on the other hand, I think when people understand what this court has done, I think they will rally around this idea of protecting this democracy, because we have come too far to go back. So we are not going to go back. We're going to move forward. We must, and we have to.
17: That is civil rights activist Leslie Burrell McLemore. He's an emeritus professor of political science at Jackson State University in Mississippi. Thank you for your time today.
16: You're welcome.
14: More than 50 bald eagle nests across the country are outfitted with cameras. And every spring when the eggs hatch, live streams of the eagles and eaglets get millions of views. NPR's Ava Berger spent some time glued to the cameras.
18: This is Jenny Voisard describing her favorite couple.
19: They act like an old married couple sometimes, so a lot of times she'll like try to go in for a kiss and he'll back away and he's like, not ready yet.
18: To be clear, it's her favorite bald eagle couple. Their names are Jackie and Shadow. Voisard watches their nest with two baby eaglets on a YouTube live stream. At any given time, thousands of people are watching the pair.
19: I have monitors all over my house so that I don't miss a minute. It's a little ridiculous. It's like totally taken over my entire life at this point.
18: Voisard is the media manager at Friends of Big Bear Valley, a nonprofit running the live stream in the San Bernardino Mountains in California. Jackie and Shadow have around 2.6 million followers over their social media channels. The fans chronicle every movement and update on the bald eagles in those channels. This year, they watched devastated as a slick black raven raided the nest and ate two eggs. Then, as Jackie miraculously laid more eggs, and as the couple tended to their two eaglets, drama, tragedy, and joy play out at Jackie and Shadow's nest each year. And they are not the only eagle pair with a fan base. There are over 50 bald eagle cameras live streaming across the U.S. Almost like your favorite Bravo TV show, or...
20: It's like watching a soap opera, except they're birds. And we know how people feel about soap operas.
18: Tina Morris knows bald eagles. Her book, Return to the Sky, chronicles her experience as a young biologist in the 1970s. When bald eagles were facing extinction, she helped reintroduce them in New York.
20: Well, eagles are hard not to be involved with. They're majestic, they're powerful, they're resilient.
18: This time of year, the eagle live streams can be found playing in DMV offices, school classrooms, and workplaces. That's because it's eaglet season. The 12 weeks in between an egg hatching and an eaglet fledging and leaving the nest for its new solo life. The communities watching these eagles are fiercely loyal to the birds and to each other. At times, they've even saved the bald eagles when tragedy strikes. Off the coast of Southern California recently, baby eaglet Ryder fell out of the nest. The eaglet is the youngest of the three siblings. Fans quickly alerted the Institute for Wildlife Studies, and Erin Weiner, a field biologist, picked up the eaglet in gloved hands and climbed a ladder to place it back with its siblings. Even Weiner was in awe. Fans say it's about more than just watching the live cams, though. Gloria Gajownik has spent the past 15 years tracking the movements of a bald eagle family in Decorah, Iowa.
21: This year, we have two darling eaglets.
18: She has found a group of people across the country who care just as much as she does.
21: Between the eagles and the people in the chat rooms, and I feel like I have a big extended family.
18: Gajownik does not have any close living relatives, so it truly is her extended family. The live streams prove that communities really can spring up anywhere. Ava Berger, NPR News.
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1: This is GBH's All Things Considered. I'm Saraya Wintersmith. Two experimental drugs are offering new hope against aggressive pancreatic cancer. Communities nationwide are pushing back on proposed data centers. And after 21 years, the Cape Cod Herring Run is open again. Plus, a conversation with the new biographies author on beloved children's writer Judy Blume. That's all on this week's episode of Under the Radar with Callie Crossley. GBH's Tori Bedford spoke with Callie to hear all about it.
3: So, Callie, you've got a brand new roundtable starting off this week's show, and it's centered on the latest science and tech headlines. I'm really interested in this story about the two drugs to help people with pancreatic cancer. It's one of the deadliest forms of the disease. Tell us more about that.
22: I mean, it's such an understatement to say this is a really big deal, but these experimental treatments are massive progress toward fighting this really aggressive cancer. Just to put it in perspective, the 5-year survival rate in the United States for breast cancer is about 92%. For prostate cancer, it's near 98%. But for pancreatic cancer, it's almost 14%.
3: Wow.
22: So these two new treatments, one is a daily pill and the other is an mRNA vaccine, science journalist Shuthra Chakradar told us about the results so far.
23: These patients were given an average life expectancy of less than 7 months, and now it's a little over 13 months, a little under 14 months, actually. So that's almost a doubling, which is quite rare in this field.
22: Given how deadly this cancer is, getting extra months added to a patient's life is pretty amazing.
3: Yeah, that's huge progress. Do you have any other headlines that you covered that you can tell us a little bit about?
22: We mentioned at the top of this conversation that there are communities, big and small, all over the United States that are actively pushing back against the development of data centers in their cities and towns. And that includes here in New England. We also discussed the Cape Cod Herring Run, which is back after more than 20 years, and the latest in the fight between Sam Altman and Elon Musk over OpenAI.
3: We also get to hear about the wonderful Judy Blume. Tell us about the new biography.
22: Our May selection for Bookmarked, the Under the Radar Book Club, is Judy Blume by Mark Oppenheimer. It's a deep dive into the life of the children's book author who's loved around the world for her funny and very candid books about kids and adolescents, like Are You There, God? It's Me, Margaret, Tales of a Fourth Grade Nothing, Super Fudge, and so many more. But Judy Blume was not destined to be an author at all. She really had to navigate that world and find success on her own. Here's what Mark said about that.
24: She's a real person who was not handed any of this, who made her career after suffering mountains of rejection slips, who did have some privilege, yes, you know, being from a middle-class home, having a part-time housekeeper, having a roof over her head, but had no literary training.
3: I love hearing about the origin stories of these icons. Do you have any other tidbits you learned from Mark that you want to share with us?
22: A detail I learned from the book that many people might not know is how much of a connector Judy became for other authors. Judy is really passionate about doing that, and I found that quite moving. You'll definitely want to tune in on Sunday to hear about it and much more.
3: That's so cool. I mean, she was so formative for so many of us, and she helped other people as well. That's amazing. That's Callie Crossley, host of Under the Radar with Callie Crossley. It is great to have you on, as always, Callie.
22: Thanks, Tori.
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1: This is GBH 89.7. I'm Saraya Wintersmith. Happy Friday. It's good to be with you. Coming up on All Things Considered, a conversation with the former chief science officer of PEPFAR about his resignation over concerns about America's global health strategy. That's just ahead. In local sports tonight, the Red Sox host the Houston Astros starting at 7:10. The Bruins host the Buffalo Sabres starting at 7:30. Now, here's GBH's Dave Epstein with the weather.
0: Unfortunately, the weekend not looking perfect around here. We're going to get rid of the sunshine. Tonight, we cloud up. Temperatures down to the 40s. Tomorrow, mostly cloudy skies. Could be a little shower around the area. Most of the time is dry. Temperature in the 50s to near 60. Saturday night, better chance for showers with rain developing late at night. Temperatures down to the 40s. That period of rain in the morning Sunday, we could clear out in the afternoon if things keep moving. Temperatures into the 50s. Monday, mostly sunny, 60s. For GBH News, I'm Dave Epstein.
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5: 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I'm Scott Detrow.
6: And I'm Juana Summers. Why should the U.S. help other countries fight deadly diseases? Does there have to be something in it for Americans? Or is it just the right thing to do morally? Mike Reed was, until last week, the chief science officer for PEPFAR, the U.S. AIDS relief program. He stayed on board last year as the Trump administration upended U.S. foreign aid, as it dismantled USAID, and instead began tying health funding to direct agreements with other countries. But he resigned in part because he fears this might lead to the U.S. withholding life-saving treatments if it didn't get what it wanted in return, such as rights to minerals in these countries. I asked him to expand on that point.
7: That was a major reason for me stepping away. I think more broadly, I've had an increasingly challenging time reconciling the U.S. government's broader foreign policy activities with their global health agenda. Global health often has more than one agenda at play, right? There is an element of soft power that is exercised when we support partner governments through these kinds of activities. But when access to life-saving services that we have historically provided for 20 years is now predicated on signing other deals, which optimize our commercial interests, but put lives at risk on the ground, that felt like a bridge too far for me.
6: We just saw the first tranche of data from PEPFAR since 2024, and it showed large decreases in the numbers of people newly tested, diagnosed, and treated for HIV. What do those numbers show when you look at them?
7: Actually, I think, you know, there are some grounds for optimism there. I think, many countries are continuing to sustain people on treatment. I think the thing that I'm most concerned about, and I think, you know, many in the global health community are concerned about, are one is that there has been a decline in testing and prevention services. I think the second thing that is notable is that the declines in testing prevention services were not equal across the board. Mm-hmm. HIV is a disease that disproportionately impacts communities at the margins.
6: Yeah.
7: So in certain parts of the world, it disproportionately impacts men who have sex with men, commercial sex workers. And then in sub-Saharan Africa, the vast majority of the epidemic is in adolescent girls, young women, and young men in particular. It's hard to know, but one would imagine that will have a deleterious impact on our ability to reach those populations too.
6: Administration officials make the case that low-income nations need to end their dependence on the United States and take on more of the responsibility for ending HIV themselves. Is that an effective public health strategy?
7: That is a goal that many in the global health community agree to. Certainly I do. I think one of the downsides to 20 years of PEPFAR is that many countries have become dependent on donor resources. Mm. So in that sense, no, I don't have a problem. I think the cause for concern is the speed with which we're moving in that direction, and perhaps a failure to recognize that many of these countries are have very little fiscal space. They have far less financial resources to co-invest in health than would be ideal.
8: I have to say, I'm a former political correspondent, and it's hard to imagine an effort like PEPFAR, which brought together so many people from so many different walks of life from across the political spectrum who supported it. It's hard to see an effort like that happening now. How do you feel when you think about that?
7: Yeah, I think that comes back to that concept of moral ambition that is really lacking from our global health policy, from our foreign policy right now. That idea that the US can lead by having transformative good impact. That being said, the idea that these countries should expect the US to continue to support their HIV response in perpetuity is a naive one. But evolution is different from, you know, seeding moral ambition in the interests of commercial priorities. And I think that's why part of why I left was just the compelling narrative that pulled me in no longer seems so compelling when our donor assistance is predicated on critical mineral deals.
8: We have been speaking with Mike Reed. Until recently, he was the chief science officer for the president's emergency plan for AIDS relief. Thank you.
7: Yeah, you bet.
8: And a note, the outgoing U.S. ambassador to Zambia, Michael Gonzalez, recently said that accusations of withholding critical medical support if the U.S. doesn't get critical minerals are absolutely and patently false. The U.S. and Zambia have not yet signed a health aid agreement.

0: The pop star Olivia Rodrigo is back on top of Billboard's Hot 100 Singles chart, and riding the wave of her success is a song from 1987. Stephen Thompson of NPR Music has the story.
1: In June, Olivia Rodrigo will release her third album. It's called You Seem Pretty Sad for a Girl So in Love. Rodrigo's first two records, Sour and Guts, both hit number one, and combined they spawned three chart-topping singles, beginning with Driver's License in 2021.
2: You said forever, now I drive alone past your street.
1: This week, her new album gets a number one single of its own. Drop Dead debuts on top of the latest Billboard Hot 100. Olivia Rodrigo did the work to ensure a chart-topping debut for Drop Dead. She performed the song live at Coachella, and she released it in six different versions. Original, acoustic, sped up, slowed down, instrumental, and a cappella. All six versions count toward the same spot on the charts. The instant success of Drop Dead is creating downstream benefits for her older albums as well. Both Sour and Guts leap up the Billboard Albums chart. Another album also gets a boost, and it's one that shows how closely Rodrigo's fans have been listening to Drop Dead. The song's first verse name-checks The Cure's classic single, Just Like Heaven.

In the same week that Drop Dead debuts atop the Hot 100, The Cure's Greatest Hits re-enters the Billboard Albums chart at number 93. Which suggests that Olivia Rodrigo has some long coattails. The Cure has never hit number one on the Billboard Hot 100 in its long and legendary career. But this week, the band can claim its own tiny, heavenly slice of the top spot. Stephen Thompson, NPR Music.

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6: A new law in Canada is letting people claim citizenship through ancestry, but limiting other pathways to citizenship.
7: There are people here who have paid taxes in Canada, who lived in Canada. Why are they being excluded from any pathway to permanent residence?
6: This is GBH's All Things Considered. With Scott Detrow and Sasha Pfeiffer, I'm Soraya Wintersmith in for Arun Roth. It's Friday, May 1st. It's been a dizzying week on Capitol Hill. Coming up, we'll take stock after a major Supreme Court ruling and another state's new congressional map. And it started with just 5 Falmouth High School students who love robotics. 2 years later, they're competing on the world stage.
8: It's been a dream for me. This is nothing less than exactly what we should have in every public school, every school system, really.
6: This week's Joy Beat and all the day's news just ahead right after these headlines.
9: Live from NPR News in Washington, I'm Ryland Barton. The White House is telling Congress that the Iran war has ended, even though U.S. armed forces are still in the region. The message effectively skirts the May 1st legal deadline to gain approval from Congress to continue the war. That deadline was already set to pass without action from Republican lawmakers who are deferring to the president. Trump told reporters today he's not getting along with Iran's leadership.
10: It's a very disjointed leadership, and with that being said, they all want to make a deal, but they're all messed up.
9: Trump made it clear in the letter that the war may be far from over. Major tech companies, including Amazon and Nvidia, are set to expand their classified military work. As NPR's Bobby Allen reports, the Trump administration announced new deals to tap leading Silicon Valley firms for battlefield operations.
11: Pentagon officials say Microsoft, Amazon, Google, OpenAI, and other companies will soon make the U.S. military an AI-first fighting force. The Pentagon's new deals mean cutting-edge AI tools will be used to generate target lists for military strikes and to analyze data before deploying lethal weapons. The deals come as Anthropic refuses to let the Defense Department use its technology for things like mass surveillance and autonomous drones. Anthropic's pushback has led to litigation and President Trump ordering the federal government to cut ties with the company. Trump officials are hoping the new deals with Silicon Valley's biggest players will lead to a compromise from Anthropic, which did not return a request for comment. Bobby Allen, NPR News.
9: Purdue Pharma, the pharmaceutical company behind the U.S. government blamed by U.S. government officials for fueling the deadly U.S. opioid crisis, shut down today. The maker of OxyContin ceased to exist as part of a bankruptcy settlement valued at more than $7.4 billion. NPR's Brian Mann reports.
12: Purdue Pharma marketed OxyContin aggressively in ways the company later admitted were criminal, pleading guilty to federal charges twice. As part of the bankruptcy settlement, the firm's longtime owners, members of the Sackler family, will now lose all ownership and control. In a statement, New York State Attorney General Letitia James said the company that put profits over people is now shut down forever. Purdue Pharma's operations have been reorganized into a new nonprofit called NOAA Pharma. NOAA will operate under close government oversight and is barred from lobbying activities. The Sacklers, who've never admitted wrongdoing, are expected to make their first settlement installment payment of $1.5 billion before the end of this year. Brian Mann, NPR News.
9: A former Republican congressman and close friend of Secretary of State Marco Rubio has been convicted in connection with a secret $50 million lobbying campaign on behalf of Venezuela's socialist government during the first Trump administration. Jurors found David Rivera guilty on all counts, including failing to register as a foreign agent with the Justice Department and conspiracy to commit money laundering as part of his work for former President Nicolas Maduro's government. This is NPR News from Washington.
6: From the GBH newsroom in Boston, I'm Soraya Wintersmith. Hundreds of protesters gathered on Boston Common today to highlight immigrant contributions to the economy and draw attention to hardships they're facing under President Donald Trump. Alicia Lopez is with Mujeres Victoriosas, a New Bedford group that works with immigrant families. She listed advocates' demands for state lawmakers.
13: We want ICE out of our courts. We want ICE out of our schools. We want ICE out of Massachusetts. We don't want ICE and any other federal agencies to continue sharing information about our community.
6: Lopez and others are pushing for a more expansive version of the PROTECT Act, legislation aimed at protecting immigrants that's pending on Beacon Hill. Meanwhile, local advocates are also concerned over this week's U.S. Supreme Court decision to weaken the Voting Rights Act. The court ruled that voting districts redrawn to prioritize racial demographics are unconstitutional. Those opposed to the decision argue it'll reduce the number of black and brown elected officials. Tracy Griffith with the ACLU of Massachusetts calls the ruling a slap in the face.
14: It calls into question our commitment to a multiracial democracy. It calls into question, you know, our vision of the country that we are and that we hope to be.
6: Griffith says enacting state-level legislation to protect voting rights is an important next step. GBH announced plans to merge with New England Public Media today. GBH's Adam Riley has more on what will become a statewide network.
15: GBH already owns Springfield-based New England Public Media, which started in 2019 as a partnership between TV station WGBY and New England Public Radio. But GBH and NEPM both maintain separate boards and some degree of independence, even as functions like human resources and finance were consolidated. The merger means there will be even closer collaboration in areas like sponsorship and public events, and in local news, which NEPM President Matt Abramovitz says will be boosted by the move.
16: Because we are going to be intentionally working together and with meetings at all levels across all departments across the state, we will find ways of having greater impact across Massachusetts.
15: GBH and NEPM's boards have already approved the merger. Adam Riley, GBH News.
6: This story was reported in the GBH newsroom with full independence from GBH leadership. We're a little over an hour and a half away from sunset and views of the flower moon. It's one of two full moons we'll see in this month of May. If you go out and look at it, make sure you take a jacket. We're looking at clouds with late rain showers and lows in the low 50s. Tomorrow, Saturday, morning rain gives way to a cloudy, cool day with a high around 57. And Sunday, mainly sunny and warmer, high around 70. It's mostly sunny and 61 right now in Boston. 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
18: 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I'm Scott Detrow.
19: And I'm Sasha Pfeiffer. It's been a head-spinning week on the topic of redistricting. On Wednesday, the Supreme Court's conservative majority weakened protections against racial discrimination guaranteed by the Voting Rights Act. That same day, Florida Republican lawmakers passed a new gerrymandered congressional map. To tell us what all this means, we have two members of NPR's voting team, correspondents Hanzi Luong and Ashley Lopez. Hi to both of you.
20: Hey there.
21: Hey, Sasha.
19: Would you first each start us off and tell us your main conclusions from the Supreme Court's ruling this week? And Ashley, why don't you start?
20: Yeah, well, my takeaway is that redistricting in America is pretty much the Wild West now. There are very few rules lawmakers have to consider when they're drawing up new political districts, and the people who will feel these changes most immediately will be voters who are generally at the whims of where politicians place them. I should also note, this isn't the first time this conservative court has effectively removed one of these guardrails. The situation we are in right now with redistricting actually started in 2019 when they said partisan gerrymandering was not the purview of federal courts.
21: Yeah, the Voting Rights Act Section 2, that's the section the Supreme Court weakened this week. That was basically the main big rule left to follow when drawing maps. And with this Supreme Court ruling, Section 2 is now basically very, very hard, if not impossible, to enforce. So it's arguably just words on a page now.
19: And Hanzi, this week's decision from the Supreme Court struck down a Louisiana congressional map. But in recent months, the same court allowed maps in Texas and California to stand. How do we understand that?
21: Let's start with the case about Louisiana's map. The Supreme Court has changed what was its interpretation of the Voting Rights Act for decades, specifically protections against racial discrimination and redistricting. And under the court's new interpretation, the conservative justices ruled that race was improperly used to draw Louisiana's map, making it an illegal racial gerrymander. For the maps in California and Texas, the court ruled those were partisan gerrymanders. And like Ashley said before, the court effectively considers that fair game. But here's where it gets even more complicated. Let's take a closer look at that Texas case. Last year, a lower court found that race likely played an illegal role in Texas's new congressional map because top state lawmakers publicly suggested that they passed it to get rid of districts where Black and Latino voters make up the majority. But this week, the Supreme Court threw out that ruling with little explanation, and that has raised questions about how the court is playing referee in redistricting.
19: Ashley, right as this week's Supreme Court decision came down, Florida was set to vote on a new congressional map. Did the Supreme Court decision affect Florida's plans?
20: I mean, not really, because Florida's Republican governor, Ron DeSantis, had said he'd been factoring in a ruling in Louisiana's case whenever he was asked about the state's redistricting plans. But when it comes to partisan gerrymandering, this is something DeSantis has been a little more circumspect about, and that's because Florida's constitution outright bans redistricting that favors one party over the other. And so when asked about what prompted Florida's redistricting efforts, DeSantis has said it was demographic changes in the state. This is, of course, a hard sell because this effort was launched right after President Trump set off this explicitly partisan nationwide redistricting battle.
19: Let's talk about the implications, the effects of all this redistricting news, both in the short term and in the long term. Hanzi, would you tell us about the short term impact?
21: Well, in Louisiana, Republican officials say because the Supreme Court found their map is unconstitutional, they need a new congressional map in time for this year's midterms. And so are Republicans in other southern states like Alabama and Tennessee. And Louisiana has gone as far as suspending its congressional primary, and that has led to lawsuits.
20: And I mean, this has surely caused a lot of confusion and chaos in Louisiana. For one, absentee voting is underway. One of the lawsuits Hanzi talked about cites that more than 100,000 ballots have been sent out. And early voting starts tomorrow. So all the ballots were already printed, and voters are going to see those slate of House races on their ballot. And even if they cast a vote on those races, barring a successful lawsuit, they won't be counted.
19: Ashley, those are the immediate effects. What about long-term effects for redistricting in the future?
20: I mean, for most states, it might just be too late for them to consider redrawing in time for their primary elections this year. But big picture, I mean, there is very little now to stop lawmakers from changing maps every 2 years. Already, House Minority Leader Hakeem Jeffries said Democrats are eyeing big redraws in some blue states for 2028. So it is very unlikely that there will be anything to stop another drag-out fight for at least the next few cycles, which means voters might have, like, these ever-changing congressional districts from here on out.
21: And you know, we've been talking about redistricting for Congress, but the way the Supreme Court undermined the Voting Rights Act this week, that is sending shockwaves through redistricting for all levels of government. I'm talking about state legislatures, city councils, school boards, and other local government. And that is all worth watching, too.
19: Thanks to both of you for covering this. That's NPR's Hanzi Luong and Ashley Lopez.
20: Thank you.
21: You're welcome.
22: If you have a Canadian ancestor, even several generations back, you might now technically be a Canadian citizen if you can prove it. A new Canadian law has removed the one-generation limit on citizenship based on descent. In Maine, where many families have roots north of the border, that has set off a scramble among those seeking a potential exit strategy from the U.S. Maine Public's Ari Snyder reports.
0: At the public library in the small town of Washington, northeast of Portland, Sam sifts through reams of documents tracing his lineage.
1: This is my great-grandfather's death certificate here. He died in Springfield, Massachusetts in the 1960s. So that's my actual Canadian ancestor right there.
0: Sam is a mariner and a farmer. He's also trans and asked that we use only his first name because he fears for his safety. He and his husband began having conversations a few years ago about possibly needing to leave the country after a spike in anti-LGBTQ rhetoric and policy.
1: But in the last probably 6 months to a year particularly, the conversations have been feeling a bit less abstract.
0: Sam knew his family had immigrated to the U.S. from Newfoundland around 1890, but he says the process of seeking Canadian citizenship seemed daunting until the new eligibility rules.
1: It just felt like a golden ticket.
0: The change was sparked by a 2023 court ruling that Canada's one-generation limit on citizenship by descent was unconstitutional. A new law went into effect last December, extending citizenship to those born abroad who can show they are a direct descendant of a Canadian citizen. Amandeep Hyer, an immigration lawyer in Vancouver, says millions of U.S. residents could now be eligible, with a particularly high concentration in New England.
2: There was a study done that 20 to 30% of New Englanders are descendants of French Canadians.
0: At the same time, Hyer says Canada has been restricting other pathways to citizenship, leading some immigrants and international students to question the fairness of who gets permanent status and who doesn't.
7: There are people here who have paid taxes in Canada, who lived in Canada. Why are they being excluded from any pathway to permanent residence?
0: Canadian immigration authorities say in the six-week period after the law took effect, they received more than 12,000 proof of citizenship applications. It's not clear how many newly minted Canadians will actually make the move north. But one consequence of the new law is a genealogical gold rush for records proving Canadian ancestry. Doug Cochran, a genealogist in Cape Breton, Nova Scotia, says he used to get about 10 research requests a month. Now,
23: I'm getting at least 5 to 6 per day.
0: Cochran says the most urgent calls come from LGBTQ Americans. He puts those requests at the top of the list.
23: Because people have a right to be who they are. And if they can't do it in their home country, well, come to Canada. We'll welcome you.
0: Sam, the Maine resident who's grappling with the question of his own long-term safety and belonging in the U.S. as a trans person, says the prospect of uprooting his life has surfaced a range of emotions.
1: It's great if you want to leave home to seek opportunity elsewhere. I mean, that's how a lot of us got here in the first place, or at least our ancestors did. But it's another thing to leave because it's no longer the home that you thought you had.
0: For now, he's focused on the task at hand, collecting the final documents he needs to complete his application. For NPR News, I'm Ari Snyder in Portland, Maine.

0: Olivia Pichardo made history last week when she took the mound for the Bears in Brown University's men's baseball game against Cornell.
1: First pitch from Pichardo fouled off by Beaulieu for strike one.
0: The fourth-year student became the first woman to play NCAA Division I baseball. She faced just one batter.
2: Here's ESPN with the historic call at the top of the ninth inning.
1: Pichardo comes to the set. The 0-1 pitch is swung on and grounded to short. Picked up by Lewis. He fires to first for the final out of the game. Pichardo registers the final out on the mound for the Bears.
2: The two New England universities have faced each other almost 150 times over the past 100 years, and this was the first win with a woman on the mound.
0: Pichardo's fastball tops 80 miles an hour. It earned her spots on three U.S. women's national baseball teams, in addition to her spot on the men's team at Brown. She made her collegiate baseball game debut in 2023, swinging against a fellow Rhode Island school.
3: And now batting for Brown, number 19, Olivia Pichardo.
2: Pichardo is 5'7" tall, and when she's on the 10-inch pitcher's mound, she stands eye to eye with men, including some of the best players in the Ivy League.
0: Now, women have played on men's collegiate baseball teams in the past, though with smaller schools in lower divisions. That paved the way for Pichardo.
2: When she spoke with NPR in 2022, she said she wanted to pay that forward.
4: My reason for playing baseball isn't to be a pioneer, but it feels very good to know that I'm now opening up this door for them.
0: A home run.

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1: This is GBH 89.7. I'm Saraya Wintersmith. Happy Friday. Happy May. It's good to be with you. Coming up on All Things Considered, a small but mighty robotics team from Falmouth is taking on the world. We'll hear how the Regal Seagulls engineered their way to a championship in their second year just ahead. Tonight in local sports, the Red Sox host the Astros starting at 7:10. The Bruins host the Sabres starting at 7:30. Here's weather from Dave Epstein.
2: After a beautiful day today, we have clouds rolling in overnight tonight. There could be a sprinkle late at night, temperatures down to the 40s. On Saturday, mostly cloudy skies, chance for a couple of showers, temperature in the 50s to near 60. Saturday night, better chance for showers, turning into a steady rain late at night, temperatures down to the 40s. On Sunday, some rain first thing in the morning, should get to partly sunny skies by the end of the day, temperature in the 50s, Monday mostly sunny, 60s. For GBH News, I'm Dave Epstein.
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1: 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I'm Saraya Wintersmith. 2 years ago, a brand new robotics team at Falmouth High School, the Regal Seagull Robotics Team, had just five students, a handful of men.

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1: Was here before year one. In fact, a couple years before, we were a first team. We were a Vex Robotics team. It's a smaller scale kind of event, more like Lego than anything like a actual engineering project, really. And it was a couple of friends really just hanging out. And fast forward a year after that, we have an actual robotics competition at our school we hosted called Clipper Clash. And I really got to see how engineering opportunities at our school could be if we really pushed for it. We've had a really great success story from the last couple of years. The differences between this year and last year, we were really not expecting to have as many resources as we did, as many mentors as we did, as much support as we did. And so to really have access to all of that, thanks to sponsors like the Falmouth Education Foundation, thanks to Falmouth Public Schools, thanks to our wonderful mentors and the dedication of all of our team members, it's been a dream for me. This is nothing less than exactly what we should have in every public school, every school system, really.
2: That's so exciting. Sam, I mentioned Rory at the beginning. Can you tell us more about your robot and what sets it apart in this competition?
3: So our robot design is kind of based on two main parts, or I guess three main parts. You have our intake, our hopper, and our shooter. The intake work, how it works is you have a roller that spins, and so it picks up our game pieces, which is a little bit bigger than a softball to put into perspective. And then, so we pick up those off of the ground, and then our hopper, which I would say is one of our biggest pieces of our robot, is we can hold about 65 to 70 balls in our hopper. And compared to many other teams, that is almost double to triple how much they can hold in their robot. And then we also have a fun tradition that we did last year and we've continued this year and we hope to continue in the future of drawings on our robot. Our wonderful driver and some of our other students are very artistic. And so they've designed many different seagull drawings or inside jokes that we put on our robot for not only our entertainment, but for other teams as well. And then the balls go through a shooter, and that is what helps us score points in this game.
2: That's so cool. You've grown quickly as a team. What's been the biggest challenge along the way?
1: I'd say that our team has had a lot of growing pains, really. Considering the scope of the project and how little funding and members we had last year compared to any other team, we weren't expecting to get as far as we did with what we had. We did, thanks to the wonderful dedication, again, of our students and faculty and mentors. And we made it to both state championships and the New England District Championships. That was so unexpected that our lead mentor actually booked a trip during district championships and was not there. We were completely blown away. And a similar thing happened here with us going to world championships. We had a better idea of our expectations this year than before, but at the same time, we never could have imagined that we'd be here in Houston, Texas today. And it's starting to kind of show because our robot was designed to make it through district championships, not to make it through worlds. So there's been a lot of maintenance. We've had to kind of restructure things because we have a lot more students to kind of delegate tasks a lot more smoothly. But all in all, it's worked out, and we're all happy to be here.
2: And Sam, on that note, because you're zooming into us from Houston at the competition and you're surrounded by these other teams from around the world, how are you feeling? Are you intimidated or is it energizing you?
3: It's definitely a bit of both. It is incredible seeing teams that are both at our same level, but then also teams that have been around for years. You have the teams who are like fully known worldwide, but everyone here is just so nice, kind, and welcoming that as intimidating as it is being in a building with 600 other FRC robots, which is the competition we're a part of. But then you also have kids from FTC and FLL. It is kind of amazing to see just what this program offers for kids and the amount of people that this program has touched. And it's also really great because then we get to see what we could be in the future.

0: who are able to take ideas and inspiration from these better teams and be able to integrate into our program and what we can do to then grow as a team and as a community in engineering.
1: And Sam, sticking with you, if you had to sum it up, what's been your biggest takeaway from this experience? And then also, is there anything that you'd say to other students thinking about getting started in robotics, but they're hesitant?
0: Absolutely. So I've always kind of been interested in engineering. I never fully knew that's what I wanted to do. But, you know, as a kid, I loved Legos. I loved putting things together. I loved math and science. And so when I heard that there was a robotics team, I was kind of questioning it at first, but it really has been the best decision I've made. The last 2 years have been my absolute favorite. The experiences are amazing. The people I've met, not only in our team and in our community, but kids from all around New England and then now all around the world. It's just an incredible experience being able to talk to other kids. And something that I'd really like to point out is that you don't have to be the science nerd, the computer nerd, to be on a robotics team. You need your photographers, your media people, your outreach people. There are so many different roles on these team that, and they're all so equally important that you really, like, anyone can join, anyone can have fun. And it's just such an amazing opportunity that if there's anyone out there who is possibly thinking about joining the team at their school or even starting their team, I absolutely endorse it. It is literally, I've had the best time of my life. And there are so many teams and people who are willing to help you out, to get you started, and to make sure that you have just the best time.
1: We'll have to leave it right there. That's Sam Irving and Ethan Parmentier of the Regal Seagulls robotics team in Falmouth. Thank you both for coming on. Good luck at the championships.
2: Thanks for having us.
0: Thank you so much.
1: If you'd like to make a nomination for the Joy Beat, leave us a voicemail at 617-300-BEAT. That's 617-300-2328. 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

0: 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I'm Saraya Wintersmith. 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
7: In Los Angeles, I'm Kai Rizal. It is Friday today. Somehow, it is the first day of May. Good as always to have you along, everybody. Look, I could dilly-dally here, tell you what a week it has been in this economy, but honestly, why not just get to it? Sudeep Reddy is at MS Now. Courtney Brown is at Axios. Hey, you two.
8: Hi, Kai.
9: Hey, Kai.
7: All right, let's see. Tossing a coin here. Courtney, you get to go first. We're going to talk Fed meeting for a while and the ancillary happenings. First of all, I suppose we should talk substance. What did you make of what Chair Powell had to say and the state of this economy?
9: So before we heard from Chair Powell, we got the FOMC statement. And the first thing I saw when I saw it was, holy cow, Fed president revolt. We had Governor Stephen Miron dissent in favor of rate cuts, but he's been doing that for a while. But three Fed presidents dissenting, not over interest rates, but language in the statement that maintains an easing bias. Their problem was, we don't think that should be the case anymore. There is a real possibility that the next move could be a rate hike. And so that's the tone that we enter the press conference with. And then the big shocker, of course, was Powell saying that I'm going to stay on as a Fed governor after my term as chair expires. And I want to make sure that essentially he was saying he wants to protect Fed independence. And he sees that as his role as a public servant. So, I mean, it's going to be a fascinating few months to watch him on the Fed board alongside Kevin Warsh.
7: All right, you just gutted like the whole next like 5 minutes of this interview. You're killing me, man. I don't even know what you're doing here. You just went straight to it. Well, that's all right. We're going to unpack it. We're going to unpack it a little bit. Sudeep, I want you to help people understand. So look, everybody's heard by now that there were three dissents from governors and then Myron from board presidents rather. And then Myron and the rate cut, which was totally expected. Talk to me about what that says about what Kevin Warsh is going to inherit as he takes over on the 15th of May.
8: The one of the lines from the outgoing Chair Powell is that inflation is kind of misbehaving, he said, which is an interesting and perhaps polite way to say that all sorts of things are not going our way right now. The inflation readings are way off the Fed's target. Obviously, we're now 8 weeks into a war that was supposed to be a few days or a few weeks and has no end in sight. And that is the beginning of a problem that lots of people on the Fed, lots of officials have got to be worrying about. If that continues, it can start bleeding into other things in the economy and make inflation misbehave even more. And so Kevin Warsh, who has historically tried to articulate being more more hawkish, more concerned about inflation, we'll see if he actually believes that when he's inside the Fed. He now has to come in and deal with this situation that could take quite a while to actually resolve itself once he's on board.
7: Keep going, Sudeep, for a second. Quite a while, meaning what, like 6 months, 8 months? I mean, there is that long and you know, indeterminate lag with monetary policy and, you know, the whole deal.
8: And I mean, this really, he needs a crystal ball to figure out what's going to happen in the Strait of Hormuz and with the war. If this goes on for a couple more months and we're at tank bottoms with oil supplies all over the world, that is a 6 month problem. That's a 9 month problem. That means in higher inflation month after month after month, carrying through and preventing the Fed from actually cutting rates the way obviously the president wants, but the way some other people on the FOMC want as well.
7: Right. Courtney, about Powell deciding to stay on, I personally was not surprised. I would like to know, number one, whether you were surprised, but number two, I take Powell at his word that he's going to be really quiet and not pipe up a whole lot in his chair emeritus role, but I wonder what you make of it.
9: I think that I need to mention that we got the perfect Powell meme in the last, you know, press conference. You know, he was talking about what it means for him to be, you know, he's going to be a quiet governor, he said. And, you know, someone asked him, what does that mean? And he started to shrink lower behind the podium. and I think that means that he's not going to be overly aggressive in trying to cut against what, you know,

0: The Boston Philharmonic Youth Orchestra is proud to sponsor GBH 89.7 Online, presenting its final concert of the season. Benjamin Zander conducts Harbison, Gershwin, and Copland with pianist Makoto Ozone on May 3rd at 7. Ticket information and more at bostonphil.org.
1: This boom and bust cycle that goes back 30, 40 years.
2: Demand surges when a new tech product gets released. Manufacturers build more capacity, creating a glut, rinse and repeat. But the AI shock is of a different magnitude.
1: An AI server will typically have maybe 10 times as much memory as a conventional data center server.
2: So the three big memory makers have pulled back on the consumer market. Gamers who build custom PCs felt the pain first, says Ryan Reith at IDC Market Research. Prices for some DIY memory kits were tripling late last year.
3: Think about that as the precursor to what's going to happen for the mass market.
2: Big brands like Apple locked in memory supplies before the worst of the surge, but will be renegotiating contracts at higher prices this year.
3: A lot of that cost is going to get passed through to the consumer, and it's only going to intensify as we get into the second half of this year.
2: IDC predicts the global device market will shrink significantly until memory supplies start to rebound next year. But Apple could still emerge a winner, says analyst Neil Seibert at Above Avalon.
4: Because they're the strongest player, that they have the strongest portfolio, and they are putting orders out there that are significant.
2: Without that bargaining power, he says smaller players will likely pay even higher prices for memory if they can get any at all. I'm Megan McCarty-Carino for Marketplace.

0: According to the U.S. Energy Information Administration, the United States is the world's biggest exporter of liquefied natural gas, and an increasing share of those exports is being sent through the sleepy beach city of Corpus Christi, Texas. So with the Strait of Hormuz still closed and the world scrambling for LNG, Marketplace's Elizabeth Trovall took a little road trip.
1: All day here on the Corpus Christi Bay, ships carrying crude oil and fuel make their way through this deep water ship channel, as do dolphins.
2: When the ships leave, they'll actually get in front of the ship and ride the bow wave out. And sometimes they'll spin, sometimes they'll jump.
1: I'm looking out at the turquoise water with Kent Britton, CEO of the Port of Corpus Christi, which ships out roughly half of U.S. crude oil exports.
2: So about 2.5 million barrels a day.
1: This channel connects the engine of the U.S. oil and gas industry, the Permian Basin, to the global energy marketplace. And business is booming.
2: March was the busiest month in the history of the Port of Corpus Christi. And by all accounts, April is actually going to be even busier than March. So our customers here have, let's call it, overproduced to fill a gap, obviously, for what's not being allowed to flow through the Strait of Hormuz.
1: Crude oil exports can only grow so much, but liquefied natural gas is another story.
2: LNG shipments this year are actually up about 40% over the same period last year.
1: That new LNG coming online was planned long before the war in Iran started, but the timing is right, with nearly 20% of global LNG disrupted.
2: For oil and gas, LNG is the growth story of the next decade.
1: Britton says all of the energy export growth has brought billions in investment to the region and tens of thousands of jobs. Further inland, metal pipes shut into the air and refineries stretch across a vast industrial area. I walk into the Barbecue Man restaurant run by Matt DeShields.
3: This is our food line here. We got brisket, sausage, ham, turkey, beef dino ribs.
1: He's the third generation owner of the restaurant.
3: 90% of our customer base is going to be the industrial workers here in Corpus Christi. Our main business is lunchtime, which, again, that's all the contractors and refinery workers that are in the area. And without them, we wouldn't really have a business at all over here.
1: Those workers can make up to six figures, so they have money to spend, DeShield says, whether it's buying barbecue, beer, or a home.
3: What spurred our this business back in the 70s was the oil boom in the area, and we've kind of rocked and rolled with the industry through the ups and downs.
1: That was back during the energy crisis of the 1970s, when offshore drilling in the region was ramping up.

0: That crisis also caused the U.S. to ban oil exports for 4 decades, says Bob Paulison with the Coastal Bend Industry Association.
1: And that ban continued until 2015.
0: When it was reversed by Congress under President Obama. This was as fracking revived the Permian Basin as a top oil-producing region in the world. This turned Corpus Christi into an energy export juggernaut.
1: One of the first tankers to carry oil for export for international markets came out of Corpus Christi at the end of 2015.
0: Now, the industry accounts for roughly 40% of local economic output, says economist Denise Gehrig with Texas A&M Corpus Christi. And that economic impact continues to grow with the expansion of LNG exports.
2: Although the workforce is not huge in numbers, every dollar of LNG output generates more than 70 cents in our local economy.
0: Whether Corpus Christi grows beyond the planned LNG expansion is still TBD. Locally, the city is grappling with historic drought, and the future of global energy markets is uncertain. But as crude oil tankers go unfilled in the Middle East, it's never been busier here on the Corpus Christi Bay. I'm Elizabeth Troval for Marketplace.

0: Coming up.
1: I can't be sure that I won't regret it, but I can't be sure of a lot of things.
0: Words to live by, huh? First, though, let's do the numbers. Dow Industrial's down 152 on the day, 0.3%. Finish of 49,499 did the blue chips. The NASDAQ gained 222 points, 0.9%, 25,114. The S&P 500 up 21, 0.3%, 7,230 there. For the 5 days gone by, Dow up about 0.5%. The NASDAQ picked up 1.1%. The S&P 500 improved 0.9%. Spirit Airlines is preparing to shut down after it couldn't secure a deal from bailout from the Trump administration. Although the president said today he hasn't decided yet. Spirit Aviation Holdings plummeted 25.3%. Elizabeth was talking about Corpus Christi and LNG. Texas-based Cheniere Energy, the biggest exporter thereof. Cheniere Energy down 1.75%. 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
0: This is Marketplace. I'm Kai Rizdahl. The Devil Wears Prada 2 hits theaters today if somehow you've missed all of the ads. For that movie, most tickets will set you back 15-ish bucks or so. But I did see a distressing headline in the Wall Street Journal the other day. The $50 movie ticket has arrived, it said. Ben Fritz had the story. Ben, it's good to talk to you again.
6: Thanks for having me, Kai.
0: I'll be honest with you. I saw $50 tickets in the headline, and it stopped me in my tracks, in mid-scroll, as it were. What the heck?
6: Yeah, I was stunned, too. That's why I wrote the story. It turns out that people who go to the movies are a little bit like people who fly in airplanes. You know, it's the same basic experience, but some people are willing to pay more for something extra. And what Regal, who's the company charging $50, what they figured out is there are people who want to see this movie, Dune Part 3, on opening night in the absolute best format, IMAX 70mm film. And for that experience, they're willing to pay a lot more than most people are expect to pay for most movies. And they charge $50 and they sold those tickets really fast.
0: Amazing. So we should point out here, as you and I talked about last time we had you on, this is the premium experience. It's the IMAXs. Yep. It's the big deals. And that's what the companies are going for. It has to be said that there are executives saying, look, we got to make movies affordable again, man. $50 is a lot.
6: Right. So some people in Hollywood think this is a really bad strategy because the more that we're charging people as if going to the movies is a special occasion, the more people are going to view going to the movies as a special occasion and they're only going to go a few times a year as opposed to in the past, you know, people, it was a cheap date.
0: Yeah. Yeah. How much of this is being driven by the fact that we collectively, this economy, are making far fewer movies than we did, say, before the pandemic, right? That's part of the deal.
6: Yes. So the studios are making fewer movies and fewer of us are going to the theaters. The number of movies made is down about 25% from before the pandemic and attendance at theaters is down about 30%. So it's kind of creating this negative cycle where, well, people go to the movies less because there are fewer movies, and because people are going less, the studios are making fewer movies. And then because all that's happening, the theaters are raising their prices because they got to make more money from fewer people. So it's this downward, spiral.
0: Right. And there's a concessions thing too. Like, we used to spend $5 pre-pandemic, and now we're spending $9 every time we go.
6: Yeah, actually. So as much as people get freaked out about the prices of movie tickets, it's right. actually the popcorn and sodas prices that have really gone up the most. And people are both spending more per bucket of popcorn, and they're buying more stuff when they go. And I think that's also part of this film is special occasion trend where, hey, if I'm only going once or twice or three times a year, fine, I'll spend extra to get like the biggest popcorn and to have nachos with it or whatever. Whereas if I was going every week or two, I probably wouldn't spend that.
0: Yeah, that's fair. And I get that, you know, special occasion and all that stuff, but I could just sit on my couch, man, and watch it from my Netflix subscription.
6: Right. That's the danger of all of this. Right. Yes, absolutely.
0: Right. All right, so put up or shut up. Are you going to spend $50 on a movie ticket?
6: No way. I can wait. I mean, I'm excited to see Dune Part 3. I'd be happy to wait a few days and see it on a weekday.
0: Ben Fritz, he's at the Wall Street Journal. Ben, thanks a bunch. I appreciate your time.
6: Sure, it's my pleasure.

0: How much any one person is going to need in retirement depends on a whole lot of things. Northwestern Mutual did a survey not too long ago. The best guess among U.S. adults for them to be able to retire comfortably? $1.46 million, they said. That's the average. It is worth pointing out here that that's 15% more than people were saying just a year earlier. It also might be worth asking, though, how much you don't need. Here's today's installment of our series, My Economy.
1: My name is Lois Moore. I live in South Bloomfield, Ohio, and I am retired from a career in finance. In my retirement, I decided that I didn't want to keep accumulating. I wanted to begin to be generous with money, which was not my pattern through my life. And so I decided that the right way for me to do that was to put a cap on my net worth. The idea of setting the net worth limit came kind of gradually. In 2017, my mother died, and my brothers and I inherited her estate. Mom was very private about her money. None of us had any idea what she had, and it was more than we expected. So then, when the market started dumping money on me, I started to feel as though this is ridiculous. I have more money than I need. I have more money than I'm going to use. And I would look at, you know, billionaires and think, it's not right to have more than you can use. And then I started to think, well, I also am, I'm not in that class, but I have more than I can use. And what I need to do is set a limit on it. That was when I began to give larger gifts. I'm a little embarrassed to tell the number because I feel like it's still too high. And I did choose it kind of arbitrarily. And what I'm thinking is that as time goes on, probably I'm going to continue to adjust the limit and adjust it downward. But it just seems like a number that will take care of me at the end of my life and will take care of emergencies between here and there. It is a little scary to begin to spend because over my working life, the idea was to accumulate. I was putting money away for college. I was putting money away for retirement. And to take a chunk and give it to a charity instead of giving them a few hundred dollars to give a serious gift to a charity was a little frightening. When I've shared that I'm doing this, which to be honest, I have not a whole lot because I kind of feel like it makes me sound like I'm such a good person, which is not what I'm trying to say. But when I have shared it with people, they wonder how I can be sure that I won't regret it. And I can't be sure that I won't regret it, but I can't be sure of a lot of things. The market, we always hear, is driven by fear and by greed. And I don't want those to be my drivers. I want my norm to be contentment. And I'm not there, but that's my goal, and this is my tool.
0: Lois Moore. She's in South Bloomfield, Ohio. Money, it turns out, actually isn't everything, huh? 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So take a second, if you can, and let us know what's going on. Marketplace.org/myeconomy.

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1: This final note on the way out today, which I will preface by saying we don't do a lot of thoroughbred horse racing on this program, but we are making an exception today. The Kentucky Derby, as you might have heard, is tomorrow. 20 horses in the field, including, I love this, wait for it, a colt named Emerging Market. 2 career races so far, 2 wins, 15-1 odds as I speak. Our theme music was composed by BJ Lederman. Marketplace's executive producer is Nancy Fargali. Joanne Griffith is the chief content officer. Neil Scarborough is the vice president and the general manager. I'm Kai Rizdahl. Have yourselves a great weekend, everybody. We'll see you back here on Monday, all right?

0: This is APM.
1: Good evening from the GBH newsroom in Boston. I'm Saraya Wintersmith. Boston residents and nonprofit leaders are calling on the city council to reject a proposed $1 million funding cut to the city's arts and culture department proposed by Mayor Michelle Wu. Wu unveiled her spending plan earlier this month. It'll reduce the department's funding by cutting grants and eliminating one full-time employee. Origination Cultural Arts Center Director Musau Dibinga says that loss would mean less opportunity for young people in Boston.
2: Grants such as Success Link and the Boston Cultural Council allow us to employ teens and college students, many of whom use this income to help pay rent, utilities, groceries, and school expenses.
1: The city council has until July 1st to propose an alternative budget or approve the plan from Mayor Wu. The state is weighing options to replace the last major traffic rotary on Cape Cod. Three proposals for the Orleans rotary would use smaller roundabouts with marked lanes. At a public meeting, MassDOT program manager Hung Pham said the main goal isn't traffic, it's preventing future flooding.
3: Route 6 rotary is one of those areas where it's going to flood in the future. That is the main driving factor for this particular project.
1: That project is estimated to cost between $14 and $17 million, with construction still at least 6 years away. And fans of Scotland's national soccer team have come up with a novel idea to skirt the high cost of transportation to Gillette Stadium for World Cup matches. The Scottish team is set to play Haiti on June 13th. As GBH's Jeremy Siegel reports, the fans are hiring a fleet of yellow school buses.
4: Scott Gillen is with the Providence Tartan Army, a group of Scotland supporters making Rhode Island their unofficial World Cup base. He says after learning it would cost nearly $100 to get to Gillette, the group called up every single school bus provider in the region and found they were the most budget-friendly option. The only drawback? Space.
5: If you're 5'8" or above, it may be a little bit of a squeeze. Also, having no toilets on board, we're looking into what we can do there, but it's not a long journey. It saves a little bit of money for the fans.
4: Transit officials and FIFA organizers have faced mounting criticism over the cost of officially sanctioned trains and buses to Gillette, which range between $80 and $95 round trip. Jeremy Siegel, GBH News.
1: We're getting closer to sunset. You might get a glimpse of one of two full moons in the month of May tonight. If you're outside, make sure you take a jacket. We're looking at clouds with late rain showers and lows in the low 50s. Tomorrow, Saturday, some rain in the morning gives way to a cloudy day with highs in the mid 50s. And Sunday, mainly sunny and warmer, high around 70. The sun is setting and it's 58 right now in Boston. 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
10: Good evening. I'm Jeff Bennett.
11: And I'm Amna Nawaz. On the NewsHour tonight, President Trump rejects Iran's latest proposal to end the war.
10: Prosecutors released new video showing the suspect at the White House Correspondents' Dinner breaching the security perimeter.
11: And Palestinian and Israeli authors of a new book about peace discuss their work to bridge divides.
12: We are together. We are not against each other. It's not Israelis versus Palestinians. It's those of us who believe in justice and equality and peace versus those who don't yet.

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2: Welcome to the NewsHour. Iran today submitted a new proposal to the U.S. aimed at breaking a diplomatic deadlock. But President Trump rejected it and said he's reviewing new military options to relaunch the war.
3: It's been 60 days since the war began, which means today is a legal deadline for the administration to seek congressional authorization. But the White House informed Congress it didn't need to get its approval because the war had been, quote, terminated during the current ceasefire. Nick Schifrin's here. He's been following all of this. So, Nick, tell us more about what the president said today.
4: The president not only rejected Iran's new proposal, he expressed a deep skepticism that Iran could ever submit a proposal that would satisfy him.
5: So they want to make a deal, but I'm not satisfied with it. So we'll see what happens. They've made strides, but I'm not sure if they ever get there. There's tremendous discord. They're having a tremendous problem getting along with each other in Iran.
4: So on the one hand, no deal and little prospect for a deal. But the president also acknowledged yesterday receiving a briefing from his top Middle East commander, Admiral Brad Cooper. What President Trump told Fox News' Peter Doocy were two main options.
5: Do we want to go and just blast the hell out of him and finish him forever? Or do we want to try and make a deal? And those are the options.
6: Do you want to go blast the hell out of him?
5: I'd prefer not. On a human basis, I prefer not, but that's the option. Do we want to go in there heavy and just blast them away?
6: Or do we want to do something? They're a very disjointed unit, as you can understand, Peter, very disjointed. I mean, they're not getting along with each other, and it puts us in a bad position. One group wants to make a certain deal. The other group wants to make a certain deal, including the hardliners.
4: So all that said, a U.S. official tells me on it tonight, the options are actually not as black and white as the president proposes. Mm. This official says there is, on the one hand, little appetite by the administration to restart the war in full. But at the same time, there is an impatience with what this official called Iran dragging its feet. So as always, there are multiple military options, including what the official said was one that would try to accelerate a deal without blowing up the possibility of a deal and without restarting the war in full. And what that could be is trying to reopen the strait, trying to reduce Iran's ability to launch drones, launch cruise missiles at ships, at ports in the strait. And while the economic pressure, while the diplomatic efforts would continue. And remember, the president and the military have many options because there are still many U.S. military assets in and around the Persian Gulf. And there's still a U.S. blockade that the president and the U.S. other officials really believe are really choking Iran's economy.
3: So Iran's proposal that the president rejected, what do we know about what was in that proposal?
4: We don't know exactly, but for the president, it's clearly not enough of a change from the proposal that Iran submitted just last weekend that I reported, according to a regional and Iranian official, was that that Iran would reopen the strait if the U.S. lifts its blockade, unfreezes Iranian assets, and crucially, pauses any negotiation of Iran's nuclear program. President said today Iran is asking for things that I can't agree to, but didn't provide any specifics.
3: So as you mentioned, today is that 60-day deadline required by the War Powers Act for the White House to get congressional authorization to continue that war. They say they don't need that authorization. Why not?
4: Well, the president argued today the War Powers Act is unconstitutional, which is an argument that every president, as you know, since Richard Nixon, since 1973, has made. But the president's lawyers are taking it seriously, apparently, because the White House released this letter that it sent to Congress, and it said this, quote, "There has been no exchange of fire between United States forces and Iran since April 7, 2026. The hostilities that began on February 28, 2026 have terminated." Terminated, even though, of course, Amna, we just talked about how the president said himself that he could restart the war at any time. We spoke to Harold Coe, professor of Yale Law School and President Obama's former top State Department lawyer. And he said it's as if the president is trying to rewrite the War Powers Resolution and add a pause button.
7: It's misunderstanding the text of the War Powers Resolution, which says that 60 days after U.S. armed forces are introduced, which is 60 days after February 28th, the president shall terminate any use of the U.S. armed forces that were made at that time. In other words, pull all the troops that have been sent in out. He's not doing that. This is not a shot clock in basketball. It's the game clock. It's ticking down from 60 days, and those 60 days are up.
4: Now, all of this said, Amna, as of now, Republicans in Congress have not been willing to enforce the War Powers Resolution. There have been six votes so far that would have required the administration to withdraw all U.S. military forces from war in Iran unless Congress authorized the use of military force in Iran. All six votes have failed. But our colleague Lisa Desjardins has been reporting that there is private concern among Republicans that could become public votes against the administration if the president were to relaunch full combat operations. And Harold Coe argues the point here, the bottom line point here, is that even if Congress isn't willing today to enforce the War Powers Act, it maintains the threat to do so.
7: The decision points will mount. What this is like is when you've parked in a parking space and time is up. you may not get a ticket for a while, but you're certainly under pressure to figure out some kind of solution to legalize it or to get out. And that's what he's feeling.
3: Meanwhile, Nick, some news late today about U.S. troops in Germany. What's the latest?
4: Yeah, the spokesperson for Pete Hegseth, Secretary of Defense, has confirmed this afternoon to me and other reporters that the U.S. will withdraw 5,000 troops from Germany. There are about 36,000 or so troops in Germany right now, so 70,000 troops in Europe. So a portion of what the U.S. has in Europe, of course, coming after a bit of a war of words between President Trump and Chancellor of Germany, Friedrich Merz. Merz criticizing the president for not having an exit plan, president criticizing those comments. And here you go, 5,000 troops withdraw over the next 6 to 12 months.
3: Nick Schifrin, beginning our coverage tonight. Nick, thank you.
4: Thank you.

0: The Justice Department released high-resolution video showing the moment an armed man stormed past security at the White House Correspondents' Dinner. The incident is raising serious questions about the security posture surrounding the president at high-profile public events. We're joined now by Juliet Kayyem of the Homeland Security Project at Harvard's Kennedy School. She previously served as Assistant DHS Secretary in the Obama administration. Juliet, it's great to see you. So look, there are lots of questions, as you know, about the shot that struck the U.S. Secret Service agent. The U.S. Attorney for the District of Columbia, Jeanine Pirro, says there's no evidence of friendly fire. But the video, this single video, is not definitive. What does this footage show us and what does it not show us?
1: So it shows us, it shows the suspect going through, a security metal detector, essentially. It shows him speeding up. It shows him trying to reach a gun. And then the frame by frame shows some dust, sort of a dust up, literally up above, which would suggest that there had been a gun fired, because afterwards you then see the Secret Service pick up their guns. So the prosecutors will say this shows that he had deadly intent and that the Secret Service were responding. But I will be honest with you, the frame by frame is not dispositive in any way. What the government released was on different speeds. It sort of slowed down and sped up. So a good defense attorney is going to, wonder why that is happening. What you also don't see is you don't see any movement, like a sort of a muzzle from his gun go off. So it's a long way of saying lawyers are going to debate this in court. It's certainly not definitive. The more important thing is I don't quite understand why the government is sort of going for broke on this issue. Friendly fire is known to happen. It's not like a moral outrage. It happens when bad people come with guns to areas with a police presence. And so I don't quite know why the administration is so stuck on this issue. Even if there were friendly fire, there's still intent to kill the president by the assassin.
0: Well, on that point, the Secret Service Director, Sean Curran, in defending his agents, says the site was set up perfectly. The video, this is about a half hour into the dinner. The video shows the agents, some of them, removing the magnetometers. And the suspect appears to exploit that exact moment. He's got that running start as he sort of barrels through. Is that what a perfect setup looks like?
1: I would never say perfect, ever. And I would certainly not say it after there was an attempted assassination attack, only because the truth is the Director Curran, if you said to him, you have to do this again next year, he wouldn't in no way do it the same way. We all know that there were vulnerabilities. So in the Secret Service's defense, in other words, where do I look for the highlights of this planning? They had a secure zone. That secure zone was never breached. And the president was truly not under any direct threat. They got him out of there in time. So if you look at it from the perspective of the security zone, nothing bad ever happened. Of course, the shooting and all the badness outside the secure zone, of course, impacts everyone. And so I think the question for Director Curran is sort of, both the sort of what we call the mixed environment, the public and private at a hotel like this. Do you really want to have those for a president, for President Trump or any president? And also, at some stage, the secure zone may need to be extended further because of the nature of gun violence and political violence in this country.
0: Well, say more about that, because this is now the third attempted attack on President Trump. So from a protection standpoint, does that fundamentally change the model?
1: It probably does in one way, which is you're just going to be more conscious and do a lot more planning for the president's non-home sort of when he gets out of the house, out of the White House. And the reason why I say that is because I look at these three assassination attempts. One happens in a open air political rally. The second happens at a private golf course. And the third in the basement of a hotel. So anytime he's going to get out, there's going to be vulnerabilities. Now, the White House has been saying that means, he needs more protection or a ballroom at the White House. That's not how it works. In between a White House that no one's invited to and the fact we have a democracy where you want your president to engage with people and not just the people around him, but you want presidents to engage the public. There's a lot more that we can do security wise, in particular, maybe extending that security zone. But almost every planner I've talked to since last weekend, just don't have it in the hotel. Go to the convention center in DC, secure the area around the convention center. You won't have residents and you won't have a public. It's not rocket science, actually.
0: You mentioned the president talking up his ballroom, his desired ballroom. Yeah. Do you think the administration is treating this primarily as a security failure to fix or as a political moment to message around?
1: I mean, I was thinking about the past week. I take presidential assassinations seriously, as we all should. And I sort of think about the line of the story since last Saturday, which is, you know, it's very scary for a democracy to have people with whatever motives, but in this case, you know, left-wing motives to go after a president. So you have discussion of a ballroom, you have going after Comey, the FBI director, and then you have going after a late night host for what he said about the president. None of those are related to the president's safety and security. And I think the White House might make all of us take security more seriously if they did not politicize it within hours of an assassination attempt against the president of the United States.
0: Juliette Kayyem. Juliette, thanks as always.
1: Thank you.

0: In the day's other headlines, President Trump says he's raising tariffs next week to 25% on cars and trucks from the European Union, accusing the EU of not complying with their trade deal. The new levies come at a time when the global economy is already reeling from the Iran war. Speaking to reporters at the White House, Mr. Trump didn't elaborate on how he'd hike the tariffs or why he chose to do so now.
1: We raised the tariffs because they were not, as usual, they were not adhering to the agreement that we have. We have a trade deal with the European Union. They were not adhering to it.
0: Mr. Trump was referring to a deal reached with the EU last summer that set levies on most European goods at 15%. The Supreme Court then ruled in February that much of his tariff agenda was illegal. The Pentagon says it's made deals with seven major tech companies to use their AI tools within the department's classified networks. They include SpaceX, OpenAI, Google, Microsoft, and NVIDIA, some of which already had deals with the Defense Department. Officials say the companies will allow the Pentagon to employ their technology for any, quote, lawful use. That standard lies at the heart of a legal dispute involving Anthropic, which was not listed in today's announcement. The AI startup has objected to its technology being used for fully autonomous weapons and domestic surveillance. In Florida, a former Miami congressman with ties to Secretary of State Marco Rubio was convicted today of secretly lobbying for Venezuela. A jury found David Rivera guilty on all counts, including failure to register as a foreign agent and conspiracy to commit money laundering. The case centered on a $50 million lobbying campaign to convince the first Trump administration to ease sanctions on then-President Nicolas Maduro's government. Rubio himself testified, though he's not been accused of any wrongdoing. Rivera was taken into custody and faces around 10 years in prison. In Texas, an investigation is underway into what caused a small plane to crash in the state's hill country, killing all five people on board. The Cessna aircraft went down shortly before midnight last night in Wimberley, Texas, nearly 40 miles southwest of Austin. An air traffic controller observed the plane moving erratically, and a nearby pilot says the plane emitted a distress signal before the crash. The names of those on board have not yet been released, but a local pickleball club says they were members who were flying to a tournament. In Washington state, police arrested a high school student suspected of wounding five people in a stabbing rampage. The attack happened yesterday at Foss High School in Tacoma, just south of Seattle. A police spokesperson says first responders were called after reports of a fight among students. The campus briefly went into lockdown and classes were canceled for today. Authorities say all the victims are now in stable condition, as well as the suspect, who was hospitalized with minor injuries. Around the world, events have been taking place to mark May Day, also known as International Workers' Day, which honors the efforts of the global labor movement. In Madrid, activists chanted, "Long live the working class," and marched for collective bargaining in Seoul. In Istanbul's Taksim Square, demonstrations turned violent. Turkish police detained hundreds of protesters amid the clashes. In many cases, rallies highlighted the ripple effects of the Iran war, like rising energy costs and commodity prices, as laid out by this protester in the Philippines.
2: At first, you might think there's no connection. But as we saw when the war in the Middle East broke out, crude oil and gasoline prices shot up. There's a domino effect. Prices increase across the board.
0: Here in the U.S., May Day is not a public holiday like it is in many other parts of the world. But cities including New York and Chicago saw marches and boycotts where opposition to the policies of President Trump was a common theme. On Wall Street today, stocks ended mixed following some strong corporate earnings. The Dow Jones Industrial Average slipped about 150 points. The Nasdaq rose more than 200 points, or nearly 1%. The S&P 500 ended the week at a new all-time high. And it's a case of lost and found with a Hollywood ending. Lufthansa apologized to a Russian director today for briefly losing his Academy Award on a transatlantic flight. Pavel Tolyankin and his co-director, David Borenstein, won the Oscar for their documentary, Mr. Nobody Against Putin. Borenstein posted on social media yesterday that TSA agents in New York told Tolyankin he couldn't bring his Oscar on board because it could be considered a weapon. They sent it under the plane in a box instead. After an international outcry, the airline said the statuette has been found and is being returned to its rightful owner. Still to come on the NewsHour, the battle for the Senate comes into sharper focus with the exit of a prominent contender in Maine. David Brooks and Jonathan Capehart weigh in on the week's political headlines. And a new PBS series showcases the often overlooked history of Muslims in the United States.
3: This is the PBS NewsHour from the David M. Rubenstein Studio at WETA in Washington, headquarters of PBS News.
4: Much of the focus this midterm season has been on the fight for the U.S. House, with redistricting battles dominating the headlines. But this week also brought new developments in the race for the U.S. Senate. Our congressional correspondent, Lisa Desjardins, has more.
5: The upper chamber with direct power over Supreme Court and other nominations is increasingly in the 2026 conversation. A total of 35 Senate seats will be on the ballot, but just 11 are rated as remotely competitive by the Cook Political Report with Amy Walter. Republicans in red are on defense in more of those seats than Democrats, but Democrats need a long shot sweep, a net gain of 4 seats to take control of the chamber. For a closer look, we're joined by Jessica Taylor, Senate and Governor's Editor at the Cook Political Report. Thank you for joining us, Jessica.
6: Great to be here, Lisa.
5: Let's start with Maine. We had some news there this week when the Democrat candidate of choice, Governor Janet Mills, dropped out. It now looks like progressive upstart candidate Graham Plotner, who's an oyster farmer and a retired Marine, will be the one to face off with Susan Collins, Republican, in the fall. He has brought a lot of passionate supporters to the table, but he also has controversy, past comments blaming sexual assault survivors, and also a tattoo that was also a past Nazi symbol. He's apologized for those things. Mm-hmm. This is all a long buildup to a question. You had rated this race in Maine as a toss-up. Is it still a toss-up?
6: It is still a toss-up, and I think that's because of the national environment. Susan Collins' seat, she's the only Republican defending a seat that Harris carried. In fact, Republicans have not won Maine at the presidential level since 1988. So it's been a while, and she's managed to win this seat. She's the only person, you know, she's Democrats' white whale, really, that she's been able to hold this seat even at times when Trump carried her seat in 2020. But you know, Plotner is a risky choice. As you said, he brings a lot of energy. They talk about sort of this movement that he's created there in Maine, and ousting the sitting governor is not easy. But it's not just those comments that, you know, Mills did not have the money to prosecute the case against him. Republicans will. They've already reserved millions of dollars in advertising. So if this backfires against Democrats, that's a real problem for them as they need to get these 4 seats.
5: Let's talk about that. As we've said, there's 4 seats that need to switch net for Democrats. And if we look at the map here again, there's roughly 11 seats that you say are in play. But, you know, really, there's only 3 toss-ups at this point. How realistic is it for Democrats to try and take over the chamber, to net 4? And where do they need to look?
6: Democrats have to pitch a perfect game. It is now within the realm of possibility, which I could not say at this time a year ago. And that's because they've recruited successful candidates in states that I think could only put their seats into play. Now, someone like the former Governor Roy Cooper in North Carolina, that's a race we actually recently moved from toss-up to lean Democrat. So that gets them one pickup if he continues to have a lead in that contest. Former Ohio Senator Sherrod Brown, we've recently moved that race from lean Republican to toss-up. He lost last cycle, but this is a much better political environment for him. And then they were able to get someone like former Congresswoman Mary Peltola in Alaska. We rate that race as lean Republican. So that race needs to move a little bit more onto the map for them to get to 4. But again, that it means that they are able to flip Maine. And then Democrats also, they're playing defense in places. So upstate like Georgia, we moved that one to lean Democrat as well recently. So that's the state that they're looking better in. But a state like Michigan, where they have a very messy primary that's not going to be over until August. So there's minefields for Democrats on this map still as well.
5: Let's talk about Texas. Mm-hmm. I know it is the perennial question for Democrats, almost a siren call for them that they hope to win a Senate seat in Texas, but we have a vicious primary there. Does that help Democrats? Is this the year, I hesitate to ask, where Democrats have a chance in the Senate?
6: I feel like for as long as I've been doing this, which is almost two decades, Democrats have been talking about turning Texas blue. But if Paxton defeats Cornyn in that primary...
5: The sitting Senator John Cornyn.
6: Right.
5: The Attorney General Ken Paxton.
6: Yeah, then that makes it that much easier because we're talking about, you know, Graham Platner's baggage in Maine. Ken Paxton has a ton of baggage. He was impeached. There's questions. His wife, he's a very evangelical, has an evangelical base in the state. His wife left him for biblical reasons, which were interpreted as he had multiple affairs. And so James Tallarico has had a lot of money, the Democratic nominee, but he's going to need it because Texas is such an expensive state.
5: What's a state that's a little bit off the grid that you're watching that people might not be talking about?
6: Iowa is my canary in the coal mine. Mm-hmm. There is a really interesting governor's race there, where actually Republicans polling even has the Democrat Rob Sand, who's the state auditor up there. And that is an open Senate seat as well. Joni Ernst is retiring. Iowa is a state that's been hit hard by tariffs, hit hard by soybeans that they haven't been able to trade to China. So even though it's a very Republican state, could there be enough things that could go right there? National Democrats would feel a lot better if it's Josh Turek, who's a four-time Paralympian, two-time gold medal winner. He's in his wheelchair from spina bifida that he contracted because of his father's service in Vietnam in Agent Orange. He's a state representative who's won in red areas. They feel much better about that matchup against Ashley Hinson, who's the Republican congresswoman. So that's a state that could be more on the map.
5: She's a strong campaigner, but I think Republicans, too, they can't take anything for granted, and that's a place where I think they're looking as well.
6: Exactly. It's the national environment. This all comes down to Trump. It really does, and where his approval ratings are, where gas prices are, what's happening with Iran in a couple of months as we get closer to voters going to the polls.
5: Jessica Taylor, as we get closer, we'll be hoping to talk to you more and more.
6: Excellent. Thank you, Lisa.
0: Fallout from the third alleged assassination attempt of President Trump, another indictment of a former FBI director, and a consequential Supreme Court ruling made it a busy week in politics. To discuss that all, we turn now to the analysis of Brooks and Capehart. That is The Atlantic's David Brooks and Jonathan Capehart of MS Now. Great to see you both. Let's start with the White House Correspondents' Dinner, because we know a lot more now than we did a week ago when it first happened. We know about the suspect, his alleged plans. We've seen the video examined from multiple angles. We've also seen conspiracy theories abound that it was a staged event to distract from President Trump's low approval ratings or help him to fuel this argument to build a ballroom. But David, almost a week after the event, how are you looking back on it and what it meant and what it changed, if anything?
7: I look at it as part of a climate of rising violence, both against Donald Trump, but against all of us, against a climate of verbal violence that seems omnipresent. There are certain moments in history when you get these rising climates of violence. I'm thinking of the period around the Industrial Revolution. I'm thinking of Reconstruction. I'm thinking the 1970s. Older viewers, if we have any, may remember that the Bader-Meinhof gang, the Red Guards. When I was a little kid in Grace Church School in New York, I overheard the weathermen accidentally blow themselves up in a townhouse. That was a period. You get these moments when there's low sense of legitimacy for ruling institutions, and a great sense that we don't have any shared values. And then people just resort to violence. And we're clearly in one of those periods. And I look at the 2028 election with a great sense of foreboding. And if you look at who thinks violence is justified, it tends to be younger people by a lot. Most progressives and most conservatives oppose violence. But you get 2.5 times as many progressives say it's justified than not. But what strikes me about this guy, about the guy who shot in Butler, about the guy who shot Charlie Kirk, they haven't seemed to have thought about it that much. Like, it's not like they're radicals who have a big manifesto and an ideology. It seems almost flippant the way they go into these things, almost like half thought through and jokey. And I can't quite make sense of what that kind of lighthearted nihilism that drives people to, on a whim almost, do something that is horrific and life-changing.
5: Jonathan, how do you look at it?
8: excuse me, I'm not going to just let the comment that, you know, progressives, you know, more than folks on the far right are, you know, think that violence is justified. It is something that the American people feel they're a little more comfortable with it than they were, say, 5 or 10 years ago. You and I were in that room. We walked through the magnetometers together. We stood in that spot.
0: Right.
8: The thing now, a week out, that I've been thinking about, and I keep coming back to it, is that when I heard the five bangs, I remember hearing five very loud bangs, my immediate action was so instinctive, drop to the floor under the table and be quiet. I've never been in a situation like that. But as an American, and certainly as a journalist, having to cover all of these things and to listen to the recordings and the films, you sort of learn through osmosis what to do. And to me, the bigger issue here is gun violence. That why was I not surprised that this had happened? And I've been to that dinner at least a dozen times since 2000. And so, yeah, there's an issue of, you know, people feeling that political violence is the way to go and that we are in a highly charged, atmosphere. But what's been sort of a specter over all of us for even longer is the scourge of gun violence.
0: Which has not been, interestingly, part of the conversation post that event. Lots more to talk about that in the weeks ahead, but I want to ask you about the other big headline this week, which was, of course, former FBI Director Jim Comey being indicted for a second time for this post from a year ago, Seashells on a Beach, the prosecutors allege, threatened the president with his 8647 message. And also a parallel headline, the common thread here is, I'll show in a moment, but the FCC going after ABC for its licenses. That was a day after the First Lady and the president publicly said that ABC should dump Jimmy Kimmel after he made a joke about Melania Trump being widowed. And David, President Trump has repeatedly said ABC needs to dump Jimmy Kimmel. He's repeatedly said the DOJ needs to go after Comey. So is this just government agencies doing the president's bidding now?
7: Yeah, more or less. You know, I thought the Comey photograph was tasteless. I thought the Kimmel joke was extremely tasteless. But there should be social sanction when people do that. There should be social norms. Say somebody at whatever network Jimmy Kimmel is at should say, hey, we have standards here. We don't tell jokes about the president dying and his wife becoming a widow. We just don't do that. But there's a big difference between that, the sort of social enforcement that should exist, than the president using force of law to prosecute people for this sort of behavior, which is clearly not illegal. It's not terrorism. It's not anything like that. And so this is the president once again neglecting to understand that his job should come with some sense of limits. And being president doesn't give you permission to use the federal government to do whatever the hell you want. And he has never really recognized that, and he's using that. And you see signs of some resistance within the Department of Justice, but they've seen what's happened to others, and if they want to keep their jobs, they probably can't resist too hard.
8: Well, another example, when it comes to Kimmel, of the president being thin-skinned, can't take a joke, or doesn't want to be the butt of a joke, and yet, just what, a few months ago, we were talking about him posting pictures of the Obamas as apes. So I'll just leave that there. But when it comes to the indictment of Comey, mm-hmm. I mean, yes, the president has been all about retribution. He campaigned on it. He's been governing that way. But there's another dynamic here that is even more troubling, and that is acting Attorney General Todd Blanche appears to be actively campaigning for the job. And what we know about the president is he's when you know he's paying attention to you, you do everything you can to please him. Everything, anyone who's testified before Congress, or in the case of Acting Attorney General Todd Blanche, trying to get the nod for the top job, it is all about what can I do to make him happy. And so going after James Comey, who the president has loathed since his first term in the White House, that's to my mind, that is a surefire way for Todd Blanche to get a point in his favor in the president's mind for the big job.
0: And I'm going to ask you about another big story this week that deserves way more attention and time than we can give it right now. But the Supreme Court decision that prompted headlines like this, USA Today saying the Supreme Court sides against black voters in a blow to the landmark civil rights law. Politico said the Voting Rights Act is now a dead letter. Reuters said the U.S. Supreme Court under Roberts takes a wrecking ball to the Voting Rights Act. David, as you know, this is a 6-3 decision along partisan lines. It's about a Louisiana map, right, that created a second majority black congressional district, and there's now been a series of rulings that have weakened the VRA over time. What does all this mean?
7: I wasn't a fan of the original gerrymandering rules that were set up mostly in the early 90s, and they did the noble thing of increasing black representation in House, but they did it by cramming all the Democrats into one little district so there would be more Republicans. And so what happened, you saw a rise of black members, but you also see Republican majorities. And that was the deal they cut with each other. And I thought it was not a deal that was good for democracy because it created fewer and fewer swing districts. That era looks like the pinnacle of Periclean democracy compared to where we are today. Now, we've all seen what's happened in Texas and California and places like that, but this will turn that over the next several years into super drive. And so we're looking at like 2030 when the census comes around again, we will have barely any swing districts in America. And that will mean voters have barely any opportunity to throw one party out or another for bad behavior. It also means we will be stuck for the foreseeable future with an evenly divided House. And all those things are terrible for democracy. And it's going to be up to some post-Trump president to say, this is a national problem. We're going to solve it all at once with a coalition, obviously, of the states. And we're going to redraw these maps.
8: The Voting Rights Act of 1965 is what killed Jim Crow. The VRA is only 61 years old. When it was passed and became law, it was the first time America truly was a democracy, meaning that the words in the Constitution equally applied to all of its citizens, including African Americans, by giving them the right to vote. 61 years. I am 58 years old. My mother is 84. So my mother is older than true American democracy. And so for those justices in the majority to say that, oh, well, you know, racism's over in voting and we don't need this anymore. I keep thinking about what Justice Ginsburg said in her dissent in the Shelby v. Holder case, which invalidated Section 5, the preclusion.

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3: The October 7th terrorist attack in Israel and the war in Gaza that followed have left countless families grappling with profound loss. For many others, the grief stretches back even further, tied to years of violence that predate this latest chapter. For two men, one Israeli, the other Palestinian, the killing of loved ones by those seen as enemies could have deepened the divide. Instead, it set them on an unexpected path toward understanding and reconciliation. They tell that story in their new book, The Future is Peace. Our Ali Rogan recently spoke with them.
4: Aziz Abusara, Ma'ol Zinon, thank you so much for being here with me. This book documents your literal and figurative journey together. How did you start down this path?
5: The joint journey started only a few days after October 7th. On October 7th, I lost both my parents. They lived a quarter of a mile from the border in Gaza, and they were among the first victims of the Hamas attack. And on that day, I lost many of my childhood friends, people I knew my entire life. And 3 days after, Aziz reached out to me, offering his condolences. And it was literally like a hand reaching out, saving me from drowning into the ocean of sorrow and pain. And in the last 2.5 years, we've been working together, co-authoring The Future is Peace, and now I can say it very proudly, and I'm privileged that I'm able to say it a few times a day, that yes, I lost my parents and I lost so many, but I won Aziz. I won Aziz as a brother.
4: Aziz, you also, like Ma'oz, lost loved ones at the hands of those who you had been conditioned throughout your life to fear, to hate.
6: Yeah.
4: How do you constantly not let the anger win? Because you both made a conscious decision at one point or another not to pursue revenge.
6: It's very hard when you lose a family member. My brother, Taysir, was arrested by Israeli soldiers from home, an allegation of throwing rocks. He was 18 at the time. I was 9 years old. He refused to confess to the charges, so he was tortured in prison, which resulted in untreated internal injuries. And by the time he was released, he was pretty much on the deathbed. And soon after, he died when he was 19 years old, and I was 10 years old. People want to hurt those who hurt them, and especially when you're 10. And that's what I did for the next 8 years. That's what filled me, the desire and the feeling of making those who killed my brother pay. It stopped only when I went to study Hebrew in an ulpan and met Israelis for the first time who treated me like a human being, like an equal. That's why I reached out to Ma'oz, because I understand my life changed because of somebody who reached out to me. And I felt it's important for me to also reach out to those who have a terrible reality after Ma'oz's parents were killed. We are together. We are not against each other. It's not Israelis versus Palestinians. It's those of us who believe in justice and equality and peace versus those who don't yet.
4: Why was it so important for you to take this journey of healing together?
6: Yeah, so the way we wrote The Future is Peace is as a journey because both of us come from tourism backgrounds. And the book follows that journey. Israeli, Palestinian meet together and guide the readers and you through this journey of 8 days. And this journey, we visit Ma'oz's hometown where he grew up, meet with people inside Gaza and tell us their stories. We go through Jerusalem and Jaffa and Nazareth and Galilee, the West Bank. We interview people who lost family members in the kibbutzim and in Gaza, for example. And then we talk about the future. And I think that's what makes The Future's Peace very unique, because it's important to talk about the current reality and analyze and political things. Very important. But that's not enough. If you don't have a vision to where we're going, we will fail. And we will never get out of the hell we live in today.
5: There is anger within us, but we've decided, and it's a choice, we are offering it to everyone, to channel the bitterness, the sorrow, the pain, the trauma, to create a different future. Not to lay those

0: feelings destroy us. Only 2 days after losing our parents, we were sitting together, three sisters, my young brother and myself, early morning, and my young brother asked us to take a family decision, advising us to reject revenge, and telling us that we should not avenge the death of our parents, because avenging their death will only escalate the cycle of bloodshed, terror and trauma that we both, Palestinian and Israelis, have been trapped within for a century. But there was still a lot of bitterness within me and a lot of anger, and I wanted to punish the Israeli government because I hold the Israeli government accountable for the safety and security of my parents and so many of my childhood friends, because again and again the Israeli government promised us that wars will bring security and bombs will bring quiet. But it totally failed on October 7th, and we are modeling and manifesting the future by the brotherhood that we've forged together, even though we were destined to be on opposite sides, but we choose to be on the same side. The same side of humanity, the same side of equality, of dignity, justice, and peace.
1: In the book, you ask many difficult questions. You have difficult conversations, and you talk about the importance of that. Why is it so important to have difficult conversations, and what types of breakthroughs have you experienced in asking those tough questions?
2: And one of the stories we share is my dad coming to a peace meeting and asking if the Holocaust really happened. And he keeps going on, did it happen? Is it just because Israel want to use it to justify the occupation? And he keeps digging more and more. And eventually, when he finishes, it was silence. Because people are not used, I have to say, even within the peace movement, not used to those kind of questions. We sometimes do walk over eggshells. And Ramil Hanan, whose daughter was killed by a Palestinian suicide bomber, stood up and he said, you know what? I don't expect you to believe in something you never learned about. So why don't you let my dad, his father was in Auschwitz before, take you to the Holocaust Museum and tell you his story. And 70 other Palestinians, all of them had lost family members in the conflict, stood up and said, actually, we also had the same question, but we didn't want to ask it. And they went, and it was very hard. People cried, people were upset at times, there were comparisons made that made people upset. There's a photo in the Holocaust Museum of people standing at checkpoint and the Palestinians passing by saying, this is like us in the morning going through the checkpoints. And for the Israelis, for the people who were experienced the Holocaust, they're like, no, it's not the same. By the end, though, everyone was hugging, everyone was in tears, everyone understood so much. And then the Israelis came and said, we want to learn about the Palestinian history after. Can you take us to a Palestinian village that was destroyed in 1948? Again, there were many questions, hard questions. The Israelis asked things like, why did you run away? You could have stayed. And the Palestinians going like, no, we didn't choose. We were bombed. What do you want us to do? But they're going back and forth. And asking those questions was important to build relationships. Without it, I think the relationships be fake relationships.
1: The spark that lit this fire that has become this book and this journey for you was really your shared grief over the loss of your loved ones. They're not with us anymore on this earth, but I wonder, how do you think they would feel about the work that you're doing now?
0: In moments like this one that we are sharing now, I feel them. I feel the series here. I feel my parents are here, and they are very proud of us.
2: I wish they were here so we could ask them. But if they were here, this is what I hope they would say. And it's a poem by Samih al-Qasim, a Palestinian Druze poet, who says, the day I'm killed, my killer rifling through my pockets will find travel tickets, one to peace, one to the fields and the rain, and one to the conscience of humankind. So I beg you, my dear killer, do not ignore them. Do not waste such a thing. I beg you to use these tickets and go traveling. And that's what we believe our family members are saying, and what we hope everyone who's listening, watching, reading the Future's Peace is going to do, is to travel with us on this journey. We will fail on our own. The only way we can succeed is if people join us.
1: The book is The Future is Peace. Aziz Abusara, Maoz Inon, thank you so much.

0: Starting this weekend, a new series on PBS dives into the early history of Muslims in the U.S., looking at notable figures, communities, and spanning more than 200 years, uncovering stories that few people have heard.
1: There's never been an America without Muslims.
2: I'm one of three journalists following the trail.
3: Each of us exploring a defining moment in American history.
4: Tracing a legacy that's coming back into view.
5: That's Jefferson's initial.
6: There was one of the founding fathers imagining Muslim Americans.
7: A completely new nation that included more than just Christians.
0: It's a six-part documentary called American Muslims, A History Revealed. It launches this weekend on PBS stations across the country and on the PBS app. Asma Khalid of the BBC is one of three hosts exploring all of this and joins us now. Great to see you.
8: Great to see you. Thanks for having me.
0: So what's the story that you're aiming to tell with this documentary series, and why does it matter right now?
8: So, Jeff, I've been a longtime political reporter. I covered a lot of campaigns, and I will say that there's long been an active debate in our country about who gets to be an American. And I think that those conversations and that debate has become even more ripe now as we're inching closer to our nation's 250th birthday. Debates over who is an American, what it means to be an American, and whose story is told. And I think what's really interesting about this series and what attracted me to being a part of it is ultimately that the story is a lot more complex. It's a lot more nuanced. And I think that that's what people will find when they would see the series, is that there's a really diverse part of America that we're not always told about, you know, not just sort of on the margins, but central stories around slavery, around the founding of this nation, Muslim who was involved in the Civil War. And I just love the idea that we're really engaging with that as our country.
0: Let's talk more about that, because there's one episode where you focus on a man who had been enslaved, yes, who ultimately becomes a property owner in Georgetown.
8: Yes.
0: Let's take a look.
9: We know that some African Muslims left their names. They show up in plantation records and runaway slave ads. Others left their writings, many of them in Arabic. A few left their image. Among them was Mamadou Yaro, also known as Yaro Mahmoud. He was painted not once, but twice. It's one of the things that makes him stand out.
10: He gives us a story of what it was like to gain freedom and then live after that and practice as a free person. I don't think we have any other story like that.
0: What did you learn about his life that really stayed with you?
8: So I would say what stayed with me the most is that I didn't know this story. I didn't really know the details of it all yet. And Jeff, I admit, I'm embarrassed to say that, because Mamadou Yaro was a slave in Montgomery County, Maryland, where I live. As you say, he bought a house. He lived in Georgetown, the streets that I have walked so many times. And I just wasn't intimately familiar with his story. We used primary sources in a lot of these documentaries, relying on letters, archive material, portraits, as you say. I mean, Mamadou Yaro's portrait hangs now in the Philadelphia Art Museum. And to me, that was just so important to know that, you know, here I am walking these same streets, and there's a part of American history that resonates back with Muslims being here also for generations and generations that I had not really known.
0: The series also traces Muslim communities coming to the U.S. from South Asia. What's the through line there?
8: Yeah, I mean, there's a lot of stories that we looked at that I think are grappling with some of the key debates that we're grappling with now as a nation, right, around issues of religious freedom, around issues of immigration. And the episode that you mentioned there around South Asian migration dates back to the early, let's say, 20th century. We had people coming from what is now India and Pakistan, which was then the British Empire, coming, settling in sort of California, Arizona, often intermarrying with Mexican women because of the racial laws at that time period. And long story short, there is a lot in those conversations and those stories that deal with immigration and questions of exclusion and inclusion that we are to this day dealing with around our immigration system.
0: When viewers finish this series, what do you want them to walk away with or to understand differently that they might not have known before?
8: I'd love for people to get a sense that the American story is a lot more complex than perhaps we all initially thought, right? And that Muslims are a part of that story. I think often, candidly, as a Muslim, I think people sometimes might see you as being foreign or other or a secondary person who moved here later. And I loved what these stories showed, because they showed that Muslims were a part of shaping our American story. And that's been really meaningful for me as well to report on.
0: Asma Khalid, one of the hosts of American Muslims, A History Revealed, airing this weekend on PBS.
8: Thank you. 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
11: Remember, there's always a lot more online, including how communities are organizing against the construction of large-scale data centers. 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
0: Be sure to tune into Washington Week with The Atlantic tonight here on PBS. Moderator Jeffrey Goldberg and his panel discuss the fallout from President Trump's alleged assassination attempt.
11: And on Horizons this weekend, William Brangham talks to Khan Academy founder Sal Khan about the rise of AI in education.
0: And on Compass Points, moderator Nick Schifrin sits down for a rare interview with the CIA station chief in Pakistan during the successful bin Laden raid, which happened 15 years ago this weekend. You can check your local listings for all of that. Well, that is the NewsHour for tonight and this week. I'm Jeff Bennett.
11: And I'm Amna Nawaz. On behalf of the entire NewsHour team, thank you for joining us and have a great weekend.
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8: For years, his name dominated the news agenda. Osama bin Laden, captured and killed by U.S. forces 15 years ago.
9: He was able to hold the global jihadist movement together in a way that was unprecedented. After his death, we saw cracks.
8: I'm Marco Werman. Today on the show, the state of Al-Qaeda without bin Laden. Also, U.S.-Mexico relations were already strained. It got worse this week when the U.S. charged a sitting Mexican governor of conspiring with cartels.
10: Now that